0: From WABE in Atlanta, this is Closer Look. I'm Rose Scott. Coming up on today's program, as celebrations are getting underway for America's 250th anniversary, we're going to examine a very timely perspective about the role Native communities have played in shaping this nation. Plus, a nonprofit that started as a peer support network for biological gay fathers and fathers-to-be, Men Having Babies, brings its annual conference back to Atlanta. And then later in the program,
1: in terms of subject matter, I could write about love every day for the rest of my life and never repeat myself, because love is a separate entity that is individual from one heart to the next heart.
0: Remembering Grammy Award-winning singer-songwriter Peebo Bryson. All that's coming up on today's Closer Look, but first, a check of this news. Georgia's GOP candidates running for Senate are vying for President Donald Trump's endorsement ahead of that June 16th primary runoff. Here's WABE's Emily Wu Pearson with more.
2: Republican Representative Mike Collins and former football coach Derek Dooley are in the runoff to become the GOP candidate to face incumbent Democrat John Ossoff in the November election for one of Georgia's two Senate seats. The men have both leaned into supporting and praising the president's work and policies during the runoff, aligning themselves with Trump to clarify their own policy positions. Here's Collins on the war with Iran.
3: I fully support President Trump and what he is doing with Iran. You know, we have kicked this can down the road long enough.
2: And here's Dooley echoing the president's messaging around immigration.
4: This immigration system is, I would say, the most reckless act of any president in my lifetime, what the Biden administration and Ossoff did, letting these illegal immigrants come in unchecked.
2: While Dooley has Governor Brian Kemp's endorsement and Collins has campaigned for and with Trump, the president has not endorsed either candidate. Emily Wu Pearson, WABE News.
0: The Georgia Supreme Court has reversed a lower court ruling protecting a group of death row inmates from execution. As WABE's Christopher Austin reports, the issue stems from an agreement made during the COVID-19 pandemic halting lethal injections.
5: The agreement prevented the state from setting execution dates for 9 death sentenced prisoners whose appeal requests were denied during the judicial emergency at the height of the pandemic. It set 3 conditions which had to be met before those executions could resume: the end of the judicial emergency, which was declared over in 2021, as well as vaccine availability for all, and a return to normal prison visitation practices. On Tuesday, the state Supreme Court unanimously reversed a Fulton County judge's ruling that the agreement still held, even though the COVID-19 vaccine remains unavailable to infants under 6 months. The case now returns to the Fulton County Court, where a judge still has to rule on the question of visitation. Christopher Alston, WABE News.
0: The man accused of killing a 66-year-old woman on a MARTA train over the weekend is now facing federal charges. WABE's Melissa Fato reports.
6: The U.S. Attorney's Office in Atlanta says John Elijah Matthews is charged with committing an act of violence causing death on a mass transportation system. In what appears to be an unprovoked attack, the 25-year-old man allegedly stabbed Margaret Swan to death on Saturday morning on a MARTA train traveling between Lakewood and Oakland City. Additionally, Matthews is facing a state charge for murder in Fulton County. He remains in custody pending arraignment in federal court. It's up to the U.S. Attorney General whether the government will seek the death penalty. Otherwise, he could face life in prison. Melissa Fato, WABE News.
0: Georgia is among the states seeing a big increase in young uninsured children. That's according to a new national health insurance report. We'll hear more from WABE's health reporter Jess Mador.
7: The Georgetown University report looks at census data for all states. It finds the population of U.S. children under 6 without any health coverage is higher than it's been for about a decade. And just 3 states, Texas, Florida, and Georgia, make up more than half the increase. Professor Joan Alker says a lack of health insurance can put already struggling families in financial jeopardy.
8: Winding up the emergency room with a broken arm or an asthma attack can really bankrupt a family at a time when they're facing such high cost. And that's why even 1 month of a child being uninsured is too many.
7: Nationally, the report finds the uninsured rate for kids of all ages went up between 2022 and 2024, and young children of color were most likely to be without insurance. Jess Mador, WABE News.
0: MARTA is pumping the brakes on the launch of its new rail cars, with the announcement coming less than 2 weeks away from the start of the World Cup matches here in Atlanta. We'll hear more from WABE's Kenny Murray.
9: Initially scheduled to launch Thursday, the transit system says the CQ400 rail cars would be postponed amid safety concerns. According to MARTA officials, testing of the rail cars is still underway, meaning they will not be ready to enter revenue service as originally planned. In a statement to WABE, the Georgia Department of Transportation says that it continues to work closely with MARTA to review and evaluate required safety documentation, testing results, and operational readiness materials related to new rail cars. And MARTA says its priority is always the safety of its employees and riders. Kenny Murray, WABE News.
0: And speaking of transportation, Georgians can expect gas prices to start creeping up even higher over the next few days. As we hear from WABE's Alex Helmick, he reports that comes after the gas tax suspension of 33 cents a gallon on unleaded expired at midnight.
10: Governor Brian Kemp has implemented and renewed the gas tax suspension several times since 2022. In a statement, his office says now that the typically busy driving Memorial Day weekend holiday is over and that oil prices are relatively steady, he won't renew this time. Crude oil prices are still among the highest they've been in more than 3 years. Meantime, the average price for premium unleaded in Georgia is $4.68 a gallon, according to AAA. Diesel, too, will likely see increases as the 37 cents a gallon tax fades back in. Those prices are currently averaging $4.91 a gallon. Alex Helmick, WABE News.
0: And this is Closer Look. We're back in a moment.

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0: And Closer Look continues from WABE in Atlanta. I'm Rose Scott. The celebrations will be wide-ranging as the nation gets closer to that 4th of July day, and that's when a lot of folks will mark 250 years of this nation. However, as we know and should recognize, by the time settlers arrived, historians estimate more than 10 million indigenous people inhabited this land we now call America. And in the centuries that followed, we know battles, diminishing resources, and the forced removal from their land caused a rapid decline of the Native population. And according to the U.S. Census Bureau, the population of Native Americans is now under 7 million, only 2% of the nation's population. And as Native Americans continue to face land disputes and the highest poverty rate in this nation, we're asking for perspectives and reflections on this day. So joining me now for this roundtable discussion, I want to welcome in Josh Arce, President and CEO of Partnership with Native Americans, Beth Michelle, Senior Associate Director for Emory University's Center for Native American and Indigenous Studies, and Patina Park, Chief Operating Officer at North American Traditional Indigenous Food Systems, who's been on this program before, I believe. Thank you all for taking the time. I really appreciate it.
1: Thank you.
0: Beth Michelle, let me start with you, because when we ask folks to reflect on this milestone in our nation, it's 250 years, and you want to connect lived experiences to it, lived experiences perhaps of our heritage, our culture. What are you reflecting on in this moment?
2: I'm reflecting on cultural stories that come from my own lived experience. Mm-hmm. And while the country is celebrating 4th of July and its independence, it's also important for the public to remember and understand that tribal nations are also celebrating in their own communities. For my Otham people, we're celebrating the harvest of Baitach, and we're mm-hmm. celebrating our new year, harvesting of the saguaro fruit and the renewal that it brings. Mm-hmm. So when we think about American history and celebration of 250, we also have to acknowledge that we're celebrating histories of tribal nations as well.
0: All right. Patina, what about you? How are you marking this moment?
3: Yeah, I think it's a holiday that is full of a lot of contrast and, contradictions. And on one hand, celebrating this country, our community serves in the military at the highest rate per capita, right? So there's a lot of people who have put their lives on the line and lost their lives, supporting the United States of America. And on the flip side, we can't be ignorant or ignore the fact that historically, for Native people who have been here for millennia, mm-hmm. Most of that history of 250 years has been filled with violence and genocide and forced removals and taking our children away and just the historic trauma. And it also kind of makes me laugh a little that, we're having this big, huge celebration of 250 years for a country that only exists because they stole the land from the indigenous nations that have been here mm-hmm. for millennia. Mm-hmm. I mean, 250 years isn't that long, actually, mm-hmm. yeah. when you think about it that way.
0: Absolutely. Josh, what about you?
1: I think that, looking at this time, this reflection point in time, and kind of considering that Native American history and indigenous history of North America is so tightly wound around American history that you really can't, talk about one without having a discussion about the other. Mm-hmm. And so there are so many intersections and cross points that have happened throughout American history. And being able to reflect on that with what's also happened in Native communities during that mm-hmm. time is important at this juncture. Mm-hmm. So that way we can continue to understand how the country got to this point, mm-hmm. What we're celebrating. But I also think about the survival, the resilience, and the experiences that our Native people have had and what we've endured. Mm-hmm. To maintain our identities, our cultures, and to continue to, in some ways, in some communities, we're continuing to thrive trying to be a healthy community.
0: Josh, let me stay with you for a moment, because often when we talk about this, obviously we talk about the nation's founding, they start with the founding fathers, of course, everyone knows about that, or they talk about the pilgrims, what have you. In your conversations with young people, I'm curious, within your tribal communities, what are they, what are you hearing from them? Do they feel like there needs to be more to to push for acknowledgement or reconciliation? What do you hear from younger generations? I'm curious.
1: So I think that part's kind of interesting and exciting because the young person, you know, they have so many more digital tools available for storytelling. Mm-hmm. And so, you know, the books that were on our shelves growing up, you know, as a young person and in Native communities are oftentimes very different than the books that may be in other communities or in other households. And so when you grow up with influences like, you know, Vine Deloria Jr. or Dr. Daniel Wildcat or, you know, Wilma Mankiller, you know, those are the types of people that shape and influence our young people today, too. Mm-hmm. But there is a whole host of new authors, you know, new genres, new directors, you know, new presence in social media that's really helping us amplify our stories. Mm-hmm. And it brings a lot of pride and awareness and understanding for our young people to be able to have those types of outlets. Before, you know, we didn't have that as much and we were in more, in isolation and held to the, mainstream standard. But now we're able to find our way to slip into those mainstream stories and show that we're a complex and dynamic people, you know, with stories about love stories and comedies, horror, you know, and we're just a lot more than what people, credit us for in the past.
0: In other words, and also going beyond the tragedy and the atrocities that Native communities experience, because there is a whole plethora of history that is to be celebrated. And so, Bettina, what do you want to add to that in terms about this new generation and what they're experiencing and what they're learning about?
3: I think it is really exciting that younger people now have access. You know, I'm 56, so all the names mentioned like resonated with me because it used to be difficult to try to find information. Now it's so accessible, and our community is adding to it. And I think that's also important as we reflect on the 250 years. Is how can we expand everyone's knowledge about what contributions Native Americans have made to the country at large, mm-hmm. Instead of just seeing this kind of one-sided view of all trauma or in complete invisibility and erasure, which mm-hmm. has also been a constant struggle when you're raising awareness around who we are as modern people, how we contribute now, and what that means for the future of everyone in the country rather than just for our own singular communities as well.
0: What do you think, Beth Michelle?
2: Yes, I think it's so important that our Native youth are leading this conversation about how we shape history and how we talk about history for America. And I'll just note that it's important that we're shaping our youth to be leaders in the classroom as well. I think about my own six-year-old daughter who's so brave to be raising her hand and correcting her teachers if maybe they pronounce a tribe incorrectly, or maybe they're getting the history just slightly incorrect. And they welcome that knowledge from my daughter. And I think that it's important to just think through how we can also shape what is happening in the classroom. Mm-hmm. I think about how we decided that she was going to talk about the Haudenosaunee Confederacy and their influence on developing the Constitution. Mm-hmm. And she's excited about it. And this might be the first time that her classmates will hear about how Haudenosaunee Confederacy influenced that important document for this country.
0: How old is she again?
2: She's 6 years old. I mean, I'm sorry, she's 8 years old. I have a son who's six, yeah.
0: Eight, wow. We know that in 2009 that Congress passed the Native American Apology Resolution. We know that President Biden, I believe, issued a sort of a historic and formal apology for the United States in the federal Indian boarding school system. Through your lens, and I'll stay with you, Beth Michelle, on this, is there more that you feel, this is through your lens, that this country could do in terms of either what some may say reparations, reconciliation, acknowledgement as it relates to tribal communities here in this country?
2: There's certainly more work that can be done. I think even as we're thinking about in the Southeast in particular, how do we uplift those tribal nations that have been here in the homelands of

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1: You know, America First, it definitely resounds with an investment in this country's infrastructure and, you know, extending oftentimes some of the basic needs and services to tribal communities that may not exist. But it does become a true catalyst, you know, with the finance support behind it that makes it something that is, you know, I think a lot of communities would benefit from. Mm-hmm. It just, you know, you have to understand anything that gets invested into a tribal community isn't just going to stay there. It's mm-hmm. going to have a counter, multiple effects. You know, that dollar will roll over multiple times in a community and it will then permeate out. And so it will help multiple different communities in this country, and definitely in rural spaces, but also in urban spaces.
2: Josh, I want to follow up with something that you just said. You talked about basic needs that do not exist for some tribal communities. Take it a little bit further for our listeners who may not understand or be aware of that.
1: So many of the communities I work with through partnership with Native Americans are the rural and remote geographically challenged reservation communities. And so there are still communities that lack water access, they lack electricity, and the even basic housing infrastructure isn't there, mm-hmm. Let alone a technology desert. You know, they don't have internet or fiber mm-hmm. ran to their communities. So if you had a map and you lined those things up, they would oftentimes align with reservation communities. Mm-hmm. And so there are some innovative work taking place through nonprofits that are expanding water access to some communities. But it is far and few between, and it doesn't happen soon enough.
2: Do you think a lot of folks are aware of those basic amenities, those basic needs that the tribal communities are without? If you're not in that region of the country,
1: I would venture no. Yeah. I think that unless people take those trips, you know, and it's summertime, so people are going on summer vacations, and if you're out in parts of the West or Northern Plains, you definitely start to get a visual realization of how far away some of these communities are and the lack of access to those basic needs that are there.
2: Bettina Bark, you obviously working with the North American traditional indigenous food systems, you are aware of this. What do you want to add about the lack of those basic needs? I've got a couple of emails already, folks saying they didn't even know that was an issue, which is kind of interesting. But
3: yeah, well, I really like the message around investment mm-hmm. as a tone rather than charity or handout or, you know, and we are really focused on recapturing and honoring indigenous food pathways, which isn't just about returning to pre-colonial foods and mm-hmm. Those foods that are more healthy and better for us, but also how do we improve access for indigenous producers and those who provide the farming or the foraging, those people who are really honoring their ways to put it into more broad community awareness. Mm-hmm. You know, we are opening a new restaurant here in Minneapolis called Indihina by Hawamni. And, you know, having people come and just share in those foods and learn about the history and have food as more than just a quick meal, but a whole emotional, mental, spiritual kind of nourishment, mm-hmm. I think is important. And, you know, I can't help but think too, I used to serve as the executive director for Governor Walz for tribal relations. And, mm-hmm. you know, he always said when the tribes are doing well, everyone does well. And just that kind of recognition too, that when you have these communities that are struggling with not access to water or electricity, the whole region that they're in, right, is also impacted. And if you can imagine if those communities had all access to all the things they would need, mm-hmm. like Joshua was saying, it has this ripple effect, which creates a stronger state, which creates a stronger country overall. And I just don't believe enough people have enough awareness of the current conditions mm-hmm. and the current opportunities. Because mm-hmm. Sometimes it can get overwhelming for new people to kind of learn.

0: learn about the history and what Native people have experienced here. And we don't need pity, but we need really our allies because, you know, genocide was effective. We're a small percentage of the overall population. The more people that can be aware and help kind of raise these issues, the better off the entire country will be.
1: I have a question from a listener who says, Rose, I own a restaurant and I would love to be able to partner with Native American systems in terms of food and offering something on our menu. How do we go about even finding what partnerships are available in this nation? You want
0: Well,
1: something?
0: I think it's really important that you know what tribes you work close by, right? Because many tribes themselves are working on food sovereignty and building up production of different products. I think it is plugging into those kind of more national indigenous food systems that do exist. It's even checking out our website. We have regional cards of food and recipes. But you know, 10 years ago, there was hardly anything. Now there's so much energy and excitement and new chefs and new restaurants popping up that it's not too hard to find those points of connection where you can really lift up those foods and enjoy them because they're really yummy too.
1: Absolutely. Beth Michelle, you are with Emory University Center for Native American and Indigenous Studies. I'm curious how you all are doing. You know, we're in a climate where there's all this talk about, you know, those, for some people, the dreaded three letters, DEI, and all that. How are you all doing over there at the center?
2: We're doing well. We're still working to advance and inspire scholarship and teaching that's rooted in Indigenous studies. And we're also excited because we have the opportunity to bring in undergraduates that might be stepping into a classroom for the first time that's led by a Native or Indigenous scholar, thinking about how they approach English, literature, music, and history. These are important steps moving forward that our center is really embracing, and the unique partnership that we have with the College of Muskogee Nation to really seek their guidance and help us shape what a minor looks like is so important because both of our campuses sit on the traditional homelands of Muskogee people. And part of our work is also having College of Muskogee Nation preserve their Muskogee language in work that they're doing in Okmulgee, Oklahoma. And I hope that what we continue to do is uplift Muskogee storytelling and culture and bringing it to our campus so that our students can learn more.
1: And I want to focus on Georgia for a moment because for folks who are not aware in terms of Georgia's history, of course, we know Georgia's history and the role in removal, but what folks should be aware of in terms of who were those Native communities here in Georgia, in this land, in this area, before the colonies were up and running.
2: Well, certainly there's an important voice from Muskogee Nation, Yuchi people who are now members of Muskogee Nation, Cherokee Nation as well. These are all tribal nations that have cultural centers and historic preservation officers that are open to and welcome opportunities to speak about their culture and history and what are their ties to these homelands and why it's so important that how we respectfully nurture the land and the plants and the earth here also have significant ties to their own cultural ways. So I think that all those tribal nations that I've mentioned would welcome the opportunity to speak more about those stories.
1: When we started this conversation, I asked you all to reflect on this milestone for this country, 250 years. But what is the message that you want to leave folks with about the not only acknowledgement and understanding the importance of contributions, achievements for the building of this nation from Native communities? Josh, what do you want them to know?
3: So I think, you know, reflecting on where we're at now, one thing that jumps to mind is definitely the Marshall Trilogy. And that's the three seminal cases that really was the founding cornerstones for federal Indian law. And it's Johnson v. McIntosh, Cherokee Nation v. Georgia, and Worcester v. Georgia. And so that's some of the earliest cases that come out of the Supreme Court in the 1830s and you know, just over 50, 60 years that you start to see this dispossession start to take place. But the things that we talked about today with education, with food, and with our people, you really see the impact that has taken place on the communities. And so the sheer fact that our communities have survived, you know, and now there's this, you know, the resilience that's been demonstrated. But to maintain the presence with over 575 federally recognized tribes in the United States, you know, we're not a conquered people. Mm-hmm. You don't make treaties with conquered people. Mm-hmm. And so, you know, respecting the sovereignty of the nations, learning more about where they are, where they're at, where they're coming from, what they've been through. I think it's incumbent upon all of us to know who our neighbors are. And a lot of times we are your neighbors, mm-hmm. you know, and we're not that far away. There, I think there was a period of time where many people had to push that part of their identity aside in order for survival. Mm-hmm. But there is a cultural resurgence and a renaissance that is taking place right now where it is truly acceptable and it's celebrated to be different. It's celebrated to know your heritage, to practice your culture. And we want to support the communities that are doing that.
1: Mm. Bettina, your message.
0: Yeah, I think my message would be that to challenge everyone to do a little deeper dive in the history of this country and to get a better understanding, not only of Native American, but also Black Americans and you know, our relatives from the South. You know, borders were created by man, not by us, and really have a full appreciation of how diverse and beautiful this country is and why that is a better thing. I think, you know, I try to like be a good relative or realizing we're all related also means learning each other's history and not just putting a burden on someone else to learn ours. So I think the more connections and better understanding across everyone we can make, the stronger we all are overall.
1: Beth Michelle, you get the last word.
2: Yeah, I will just echo what Josh has shared. We have over 575 federally recognized tribes, and many of those nations have museums mm-hmm. and cultural centers that everyone can walk into and be able to learn more about the tribal nations. Mm-hmm. So I think we all would welcome those visits from individuals to come and share with us.
1: Absolutely. Beth Michelle, Senior Associate Director for Emory University Center for Native American and Indigenous Studies. Also, Bettina Park, Chief Operating Officer at North American Traditional Indigenous Food Systems. Josh Arce, President and CEO of Partnership with Native Americans. Thank you all for coming in and being part of this conversation. It was really important, and thank you so much.
3: Thank you.
2: Thank you.
0: Obla.

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1: Hey, it's Layla Faldin. 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
3: And we go next to Lebanon, where NPR's Hadil Alshalchi has been covering this from Beirut. Hi there, Hadil.
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And Closer Look continues from WABE in Atlanta. I'm Rose Scott. Atlanta is mourning the loss of singer and songwriter Peebo Bryson. The two-time Grammy Award-winning singer was based here in Atlanta since the late 1970s as his career blossomed. Bryson was part of the incredible duets behind some iconic Disney love songs like Beauty and the Beast with Celine Dion and A Whole New World with Regina Bell. Tonight I Celebrate My Love with Roberta Flack, and of course his solo hits including Can You Stop the Rain and one of my favorites, If Ever You're in My Arms Again. Bryson's representatives say he went under medical care after having a stroke last week, and he died last night. Mayor Andre Dickens said in a statement that Atlanta is proud to call Bryson one of our own, and his music brought joy, comfort, and inspiration to millions. Peebo Bryson was a guest on many occasions here on WABE, from City Lights and twice on Closer Look. In 2018, we talked about his career, and at the time, a new album.

when you know what it is, the first time you hear it. Sometimes you don't know until you've actually recorded it, but mm-hmm. sometimes you know even before then. Some things have... I think this it's kind of like the difference between a great vocalist and an anointed vocalist. Great music and anointed music. And there's a difference. One has a built-in kind of sonar mm-hmm. that only seeks the soul. Any soul. Every soul. And that's what it speaks to. That's its primary mandate.

could write about love every day for the rest of my life and never repeat myself, because love is a separate entity that is individual from one heart to the next heart. It's about as different as snowflakes are, although there are some common denominators that always apply to all of us. It's still different for each individual every single time you feel anything for anybody, for another human being. And isn't that, at the end of the day, isn't that our nature? As human beings, we're going to want a relationship, someone that cares about us.

0: my goal and my philosophy has never really changed. I encourage people, and at Stanford Love, it's a reminder that relationships built on a house of sand will fail, and that whatever you put credence in terms of a relationship, if it's not based on friendship, if it's not friendship based, it's destined for failure, because all other components of a relationship will fade in time. Not some, all. There's a gazillion things to sing about, to write about, to shout about.
1: And we'll miss that powerful voice, and just as important, a really kind person. And we extend condolences to Peeble Bryson's family. This is Closer Look. We're back in a moment.
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4: I'm Scott Tong. Another Supreme Court decision day. We are waiting for rulings on birthright citizenship, immigrants' TPS status, and President Trump's attempt to fire a Fed governor. And an update on a famous pair of bald eagles in D.C.
5: The male of this pair, I've known him for 10 years and watched him like face other kinds of struggles.
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0: And Closer Look continues from WABE in Atlanta. I'm Rose Scott. A conference begins this Friday that is helping gay men navigate the system to becoming fathers and providing other resources. Joining me now to talk more about it, Men Having Babies Conference, is Timon West, the executive director of the Ruston Institute for Leadership Development. He's been on this program many times. And John Gulick, a Men Having Babies board member. Thank you so much for taking the time.
1: Thank you.
2: Thanks for having us.
1: Good being here.
0: John, let me start with you. How do you define fatherhood for you?
2: Oh my gosh. Well, I'm a fairly new father through surrogacy. I have a 3-year-old.
0: And you managed to come here today.
2: I know. Yeah, he's in daycare. So, gosh, fatherhood is a whirlwind. Yeah. Just, gosh, I didn't know I could love someone so much.
0: How much fun are you having being a dad?
2: He's what? Sorry?
0: How much fun are you having being a dad?
2: Oh my gosh, it's been great. He's 3, so it's a really fun age to jump around. We play soccer together. He's really active, so I'm having a blast right now.
0: Wait till you have to give him driving lessons. Timmy, what about you? How you define
1: fatherhood? Oh goodness, I just helped celebrate my daughter's 38th birthday in Los Angeles. She's like, Dad, I want Italian, and then take me to the airport. I'm going to fly to Bogota to take pictures of street art.
0: Really?
1: So it's a different journey. My daughter's grown, but it's definitely it's the biggest accomplishment that I can speak to that I've, you know, of all the accomplishments I have, being a dad is my favorite by far.
0: This conference, Men Having Babies, for folks who are not familiar with it, John, tell me more about it.
2: Yeah, Men Having Babies, we are a nonprofit that helps promote safe and ethical surrogacy. Surrogacy is a complicated process, and it's...
0: How so?
2: Well, for surrogacy, you need an egg donor, and then you need a clinic, and you need to do IVF first to make embryos, and then you need a surrogate to carry the baby. Mm-hmm. So there's a lot of hurdles, financial hurdles, logistical hurdles, in order to make that happen. Mm. And when I did it as a single dad also.
0: Wow.
2: So I was single going through the process and then just the emotional aspect of this. I'm like, should I wait to have a partner? Or when I was getting older, or should I know I really, really want this to have my family and have my child. So that was a big emotional thing to figure out on what I really wanted with my life.
0: Did you know where to begin? Was there someone who could help you through that?
2: And that's kind of words came like, I used to be a circus acrobat. That's my weird backstory.
0: That is so cool. My dad was a circus acrobat. I love it.
2: Wait, really?
0: No, I'm saying that would be really cool that's to what say that.
2: Yes, I show him all my pictures all the time. Like, your daddy was in the circus. But I was in the circus and I turned 30 and I'm like, wait, how am I going to have a baby if I'm in the circus and I don't even know how to, I was hoping I'd marry a rich man to pay for it, but that didn't work.
0: You'll be the first one.
2: Well, when that didn't work out, I got a job in tech to try to make enough money to do this. And then I found Men Having Babies, which was really helpful for me. And, they also give financial service because it's very expensive. So there's like financial support programs and pro bono services and kind of help you navigate the process, for affordability purposes and then logistical purposes too.
0: So Tim, let me ask you the importance of having an organization like this, because there's, and you think of Atlanta, which has a very robust and thriving LGBTQ plus community. Having a conference like this comes to Atlanta also can help folks who maybe where John was some years ago.
1: Absolutely. When I first went to the conference, I don't know how people reached out to me. I think they were looking at the Center for Civil and Human Rights as a space to host. And then because of the nature of the conference, they connected them to me. Mm-hmm. I knew nothing about Men Having Babies. Mm-hmm. And so for me, it was just interesting. We had the first event in Atlanta at the Center for Civil and Human Rights and talked about the human rights aspect, bodily autonomy, the ability for people to make decisions, to have the kinds of families that they want. But I think the icing on the cake for me was last year, my best friend and his husband came to the conference, which in Atlanta, like what was nice for me was seeing so many black black queer men, black gay men in that space, because that's sometimes a community that kind of gets left out of these opportunities. And several months later, they welcomed their twins into their lives. And so I'm a god dad of twins who were conceived through the surrogacy process. They came to the conference. So for me, I'm really more deeply connected to this process because I've seen how those twins bring so much joy into their lives. And they didn't see that as a possibility before the conference.
0: So, John, I imagine when you all have this conference, you get a lot of questions. And I guess what are those common questions you all get?
2: Gosh, we have a session about being single dads. Mm-hmm. And that's not just for queer dads too. We have straight people that come too who want to mm-hmm. be dads. But just like, how did you do this? And why didn't you wait to have a partner? Can you do it on your own? Mm-hmm. So I think my experience of going through it and being a single dad after my son was born, I think that was a good experience that I can share with other people, that people know this is a possible thing.
1: Mm-hmm. But Rose, did you notice he got a ring on?
2: Oh yeah. So after I
0: So you did catch that husband.
2: Yes,
0: I'm not gonna get all up in your business. I'm not gonna ask if he was rich, but that's none of my business.
2: Yeah, we did.
0: But you have love.
2: Yes, I have love.
0: And there's no value for love.
2: It was funny because I was single for years before having my baby, and then when I'm about to have my baby, I like met someone and I'm like, oh, this person's great, but I'm about to have a baby. I can't deal with any more emotional stuff right now.
0: Yeah.
2: So we were friends for about a year and then we started dating and now we're engaged.
0: As it relates to going through that process and the conversations that you have with the woman who's carrying, I mean, what is mm-hmm. that conversation like? I mean, you look for a bond there, or is it, you know, some say, oh, it's just transactional, but I imagine it's more than that. It's not just transactional.
2: Oh yeah. And surrogates and surrogates, they want to help people have babies,
0: mm-hmm.
2: and which is an amazing thing. So there is so much of a bond there. Actually, in my process, first one of my friends offered to be my surrogate. So I kind of started the process thinking they were going to do it. And then when we started the medical process, we weren't able to do that. And mm-hmm. that was just heartbreaking because I always wanted my friend to be able to carry my baby for mm-hmm. me. And when that didn't work out, then it took a while to figure out
0: yeah.
2: next steps. And then having babies helped me with that process. And then when I got my surrogate, she's amazing. She's a mother of three. She was a single mom at the time also.
0: Mm-hmm.
2: It was funny during the surrogacy process, she started dating someone that she dated before.
0: All this love seeping in.
2: And then she got married, and then I started dating someone too during the process. Now I'm getting married too. So,
0: congratulations.
2: Yeah, but we have a really close bond. Her and her mother, I text her mother a lot to send her photos, updates of my son. So,
0: what's your son's name, I ask?
2: Theo.
0: Oh, that's beautiful.
2: Yeah.
0: What can attendees expect from this conference other than that aspect of it? But what else can they expect in terms of there might be some vendors or booths there or where else?
2: Yeah, I think one thing that I hear that people really like is that so many other people, especially gay men, want to have babies. Sometimes you feel like you're the only person.
0: Yeah.
2: That wants to do this thing because you might not talk about it or might not see other people do it. So it's nice to have a big room full of people who all want to be dads. And they want to navigate this process. The conference, there's a lot of logistical talks about how surrogacy works, what it is, mm-hmm. the steps of the process, making sure how to do it safely and ethically. There are a lot of vendors there that talk about it and medical professionals too.
0: And again, we should notice it's not just for men who identify as gay or queer. Anyone who identifies as a male that wants to.
1: Absolutely. Yeah. And I think it's important to remember that, like, you know, as we are in a political environment where people are trying to contest things like IVF, that mm-hmm. there are a lot of straight couples that cannot yeah. have children sort mm-hmm. of, you know, through the natural. It's all natural, right? But, mm-hmm. but through like the conventional
0: sure.
1: methods. And so I think, you know, when those rights are attacked, it hurts a lot of people. It hurts straight families that mm-hmm. are seeking opportunities to, and pathways to have children as well. So I think we start to see how when rights are infringed on by mm-hmm. one seemingly minority community, it mm-hmm. actually bleeds into the larger population.
0: What do you make of, Tim, and this is through your lens, obviously, what do you mm-hmm. make of the opposition to IVF?
1: Yeah, I think a lot of it is connected to like white Christian nationalism and this idea of, you know, only certain types of people should be able to have children and mm-hmm. families to further a particular kind of political agenda that I think is connected to white supremacy, to be quite mm-hmm. honest. And so I think, you know, again, children being born in spaces where they have the diversity and variety of families that we know exist already, you know, I like to think that the role that I played in my daughter's life as a single dad was mm-hmm. super important. And I think there was no time that hit me more than when she graduated from DePaul and I'm sitting there in the audience and I'm like, wow, like this happened in part yeah. because I stepped up and played a role in her life that continues to be so important. And, you know, I don't think she could have a better family.
0: Yeah.
1: You know, and so I think there's so many, I certainly think your kid is in love with his dad as well. And I think that's just a beautiful thing. So when I think about people that would contest however families are structured, the grandmothers that play roles, the uncles and the aunts, I think
0: proud our, auntie right here.
1: Exactly. Our families are diverse
0: broke,
1: in that way.
0: Proud auntie, but that's okay too.
1: Yeah, but I think that's just, I think it's really beautiful that people will step in and support children, and the idea that people wouldn't want gay men to adopt or have children when there's so many kids out there that need loving homes is, it's just kind of ridiculous to me, yeah, to be quite honest.
0: John, I'll give you the last word in terms of this journey now with fatherhood. What do you want folks to know?
2: When I went through this process, I kind of, one of my big takeaways for me, because I was single, I didn't know what I'd do, but I knew what I wanted. And one thing that got me through was that I can't have everything in life, but I can have anything in life. Mm. So it was like, well, I wanted, you know, if I really want this baby, maybe I can't do it with a partner, or maybe I have to move back to Atlantic. My family's here to help out. So I think that was, you can just kind of do anything.
0: That's beautiful. I love that. Now I want to see your little one.
2: I'll show you in a minute.
1: And I'll show you my friend's twins as well. They're amazing.
2: So cute.
0: I'm not babysitting. Just want to let y'all know. People already tried that last week. John Gulick, a man from a Men Having Babies board member, and also Timon West, the executive director of the Ruston Institute for Leadership Development. We'll have more on this institute a little bit later on an edition of Closer Look as well. For more information, just visit menhavingbabies.org. Thank you both for coming in and taking the time.
1: Thank you.
0: And that's it for this edition of Closer Look. Our producers are Daniel Reisel and LaShawn Hudson. Our supervising producer is Tiffany Griffith. Our engineer is Sawyer Vanderwerth. 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I'm Rose Scott.

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4: On the next closer look, Fulton County has just about 1.1 million residents, and that accounts for nearly 10% of the state's total population. As for the role of the County Commission, it serves as the primary legislative and policymaking body. We'll hear from longtime incumbent Rob Pitts and challenger attorney and former commissioner Mo Ivory for the Fulton County Commission Chair Democratic runoff debate tomorrow at noon

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2: I'm Scott Tong. Another Supreme Court decision day. We are waiting for rulings on birthright citizenship, immigrants' TPS status, and President Trump's attempt to fire a Fed governor. And an update on a famous pair of bald eagles in D.C.
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1: One of the women at the table, we have the same height and body type. I mean, it was just physically, it was a moment.
2: Let's take a short break. If you're just joining us, my guest is journalist Susan Salney. Her New York Times piece, A Family Secret No More, traces what happened when a single decision a century ago split her family in two. We'll be right back after a short break. I'm Tanya Mosley, and this is Fresh Air.

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6: 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Cuba, the U.S., and the Cuban people stuck in between. 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
7: This is Fresh Air. I'm Tanya Mosley, and my guest today is journalist Susan Solney, a New Orleans native. She spent more than a decade as a national correspondent for the New York Times and contributed to the team that won the Pulitzer for the paper's coverage of September 11th. She's also the author of a 2010 series called Race Remixed, about the rise of multicultural America and a generation rejecting the old color lines. Her latest piece in the New York Times, A Family Secret No More, traces how a single decision a century ago split her family in two. One brother who passed for white in Chicago and one who identified as a black man in New Orleans. And her own attempt, generations later, to bring the two halves back together. When we left off, Solney was describing her meeting with her Chicago family for the first time at a restaurant.
8: You were searching for them. And you also found out, though, in a way that they were searching for you and your family, too.
9: Right. That was a revelation because I thought going into this that I had some information and I was going to be sharing it with them. But what really happened is that information flowed in both directions and I learned things about my own side that I had misunderstood. So it was just new understanding all around. But what I learned specifically from them is that they had an inkling, suspicions, long-standing, and they were hoping to know more. They were asking their parents questions that their parents wouldn't answer. You know, so they hit certain walls in trying to figure out their past. They weren't told an accurate story, and they had a feeling it wasn't accurate, but they were at somewhat of a loss to figure it out because Edward passed away in the 70s, and a lot of the people who knew the real story weren't around anymore.
8: Let's break this down a little bit, though. So what's the story, first off, that their dad and granddad, Edward, told them about his origins?
9: He told

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2: On the next closer look, Fulton County has just about 1.1 million residents, and that accounts for nearly 10% of the state's total population. As for the role of the County Commission, it serves as the primary legislative and policymaking body. We'll hear from longtime incumbent Rob Pitts and challenger attorney and former commissioner Mo Ivory for the Fulton County Commission Chair Democratic runoff debate today at noon.
3: This is Asian View from NHK World Japan. I'm Raja Pradhan. Thursday marks 37 years since the Chinese military suppressed the student-led pro-democracy protest in Beijing's Tiananmen Square. The crackdown resulted in a large number of casualties. As the government continues to control information about the event, many young members of Chinese society are unaware of what happened on June 4, 1989. The Chinese government puts the death toll at 319, but many believe the true number is much higher. The U.S. government-backed Radio Free Asia says a group of victim relatives called the Tiananmen Mothers were informed by police it's banned from visiting graves of victims in Beijing on the anniversary for the first time. In Tokyo, about 200 people offered prayers for the victims, including former student leader Wu Kai-shi. NHK has learned Japanese Prime Minister Takaichi Sanae may visit India as early as July to meet with her counterpart Narendra Modi. The two are expected to discuss concrete measures for cooperation in a range of fields. The number of babies born to Japanese nationals dropped to a record low in 2025. Japan's health ministry says the number of births fell by about 15,000 from the year before to 671,236. The figure has been declining for 10 consecutive years and is now the lowest since record-keeping began in 1899. Japan's total fertility rate, which represents the number of children a woman is expected to have during her lifetime, also dropped to a record low of 1.14 last year, down 0.01. This is Asian View from NHK World Japan.
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6: And I'm Leila Fadel. Sting has reached the level of rock star status where he really needs no introduction. From his time as the frontman of The Police

0: WABE Insider Access giveaways are here. 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
1: In the Georgia legislature, as evidence, he'll better accomplish Republican goals as lieutenant governor.
2: I led on school choice, banned DEI mandates in public schools, wrote the Riley Gaines Act to keep men out of women's sports. And when Fannie Willis came after President Trump, I stood up and went after her.
1: They both voiced their support for President Donald Trump, wishes to help fund rural hospitals, and address data center tax breaks. Early voting for the June 16th runoff begins on June 6th. Marissa Mecki, WABE News.
3: In advance of the Fed's upcoming meeting to set interest rates, the Atlanta Federal Reserve Bank is out with its regional economic snapshot that's known as the Beige Book. WABE's Jim Burris has a peek inside.
4: Home builders across the Southeast report sharp drops in traffic. Remaining buyers are more hesitant to go under contract, even amid heavy incentives. One builder quoted in the Atlanta Fed's Beige Book says they can't give a house away. Data center construction is bolstering the region's transportation sector, but high fuel prices make it hard to eke out a profit. Manufacturing is also seeing an overall bump. Global energy demand grew at a moderate clip, with providers pumping out product at a prompt pace. They're making lots of money in the process, too, and it doesn't matter what sector. When you add the prefix luxury, just assume it's going to do okay. Jim Burris, WABE News.
3: 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Amplifying Atlanta, thanks for sticking with us this morning.
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6: It's Morning Edition from NPR News. I'm Steve Inskeep.
7: And I'm Leila Faldin. Good morning. Russia's political and business elite are gathered in that country's former imperial capital, St. Petersburg, for a marquee economic forum this week.
6: Yeah, the event is considered a pet project of Russian President Vladimir Putin. Normally, at an economic forum, you would hear prominent speakers droning on. Instead, the city was attacked on Wednesday by Ukrainian drones.
7: NPR's Charles Maines is at the event in St. Petersburg. Hi, Charles.
8: Hi, Leila.
7: So, did these drone attacks disrupt the event?
8: Well, you know, they happened just hours before the start of this St. Petersburg International Economic Forum. And while the drones didn't disrupt the proceedings, they certainly cast a shadow, a literal one. There were plumes of smoke lingering over the city's skyline as people arrived. It's certainly not the welcome that President Putin had hoped for. This is really his conference to promote Russia's economic might and the country as a sure investment bet despite Western sanctions. Yet these attacks are a reminder. Ukraine can still strike inside Russia, including in and around major cities like St. Petersburg, even days before Putin is due to address the forum.
7: Well, let's talk about what the forum is going to do. I mean, it has a bit of everything, business, geopolitics. Tell us about it.
8: Yeah, very much so. You know, and much of it really promoting a Kremlin worldview. There's a lot of talk of conservative values, of multipolarity. This is the idea that the world is moving away from a U.S.-led global order to one where countries like Russia and China and the global South have more power. And Russia's clash with the West over Ukraine is never far from view. There are these elaborate stands promoting military hardware or newly occupied territories of Ukraine that the Kremlin claims are now part of Russia proper. One session I attended yesterday looked at the long-term threats to Russia, where several panelists, I think you can safely describe as Russian nationalists, argued that, never mind Ukraine, Russia needs to prepare for an existential war with the West. That includes Alexander Dugin, a political philosopher I had a chance to meet with. You might consider him something like a Steve Bannon-type figure in the Russian political scene. Let's listen.
9: Now, Russia is awakening to confront the pretension of the West to be universal, to be hegemonic, to be the unique power in the world with all the means we have.
7: And where does the U.S. figure in all this? I mean, particularly given President Trump's attempts to mediate negotiations.

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1: Amplifying Atlanta, this is WABE 90.1. Thanks for listening. I'm Lily Oppenheimer, and taking a look at traffic, it's getting a little nasty out there, so be careful. Up in Duluth, there's a crash on 85 southbound just after Pleasant Hill Road near exit 104. In Tucker, a crash has the left lane blocked on 285 northbound at Lawrenceville Highway near exit 38. And in Powder Springs, a crash has the right lane blocked on C.H. James Parkway eastbound at Hill Road. And in Marietta, another crash on South Cobb Drive happened at Pearl Street. So be careful on the roads this morning. There's a lot going on.
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1: It's time for Political Breakfast. This week, we're talking about political unity and endorsements pouring in after Georgia's May primary elections. U.S. Senator John Ossoff and Georgia's Democratic candidate for governor, Keisha Lance Bottoms, are joining forces ahead of the general election in November. On the Republican side, unity is a little more dicey as billionaire healthcare CEO Rick Jackson and Lieutenant Governor Burt Jones prepare for this month's runoff election. The winner will face Bottoms in November. And Democratic strategist Theron Johnson, Republican strategist Brian Robinson, and host Lisa Ram break all of this down. We start with Theron, who just came back from a gala in D.C. with Senator Ossoff.
5: Well, one of the things that I had a chance to do by being in Washington, D.C. at the John Lewis and Lily and Miles Lewis Gala was to spend a great time talking to Senator John Ossoff. And B-Rob, he instantly said, yeah, man, I hear you down there. I see you and B-Rob talking about me. But I complimented him, Lisa, and I said, you know what, Senator, I am so happy to see that you and Keisha Lance Bottoms came together. And the word on the front of the dais that they were speaking from in big letters were united. And that's essentially what we are as Democrats right now. Now, that doesn't mean that we're not like Democrats, because what's going to happen to Republicans out here, they're about to be in their feelings after June 16th. We got in our feelings a little after May 19th. But now everybody's got their feelings out the way. We all are united in one mission, that is to win in November. I think the other thing that what you see with Rob Pitts, who you mentioned, Lisa, to me before we came on air endorsing Keisha Lance Bottoms' race for governor, I think that he realizes what I've said, that there's a strong contingency of Black women out here that are going to go back and vote early. Keisha Lance Bottoms is in a good position, but she's got to raise a lot of money, because whether it's Jackson or Jones, they're not going to have a money problem.
6: Brian, take us to the Republican side. We've got a runoff coming up June 16th.
1: What is it feeling like to you in terms of momentum for either candidate?
6: Well, you know, I can't pretend to be an objective observer here. Obviously, I am a consultant for the rejection campaign. And today is one of those rare days where I'm sitting here in my home office during the day, as opposed to being on the road with Rick Jackson. I was with him in Walton County and Augusta on Tuesday. I'll be with him in Savannah on Thursday, and then we'll have events going in through the weekend. So all jets are firing in this campaign. And I will say, in the spirit of fairness, that that is true for Burt Jones as well. I know that he had a very early morning on Wednesday going and doing Fox and Friends, which is a great hit for somebody running in a Republican primary. Lots of Georgia Republicans watching that. I think right now you got to think, I can't talk about internal polling, but I can talk about what has been released publicly. I think the public polling after the primary on May 19 showed Burt kind of keeping a lead similar to what he had in the electoral margins on May 19th, about 6 points. And since then, Rick Jackson has closed that gap and now has opened a small lead. Everything that we've seen publicly has been within the margin of error. But as Theron knows, what matters there is the momentum, the movement. And the movement does seem to be going toward Rick.
1: The endorsements are rolling in. Theron, what is that signaling? A united Democratic Party, I would think.
5: Keisha Lance Bobbs, she's got the endorsement. She's got the momentum. The Democratic Governors Association is on the ground. Keisha Lance Bottoms is the gubernatorial nominee. John Ossoff is our Senate nominee. They're going to have meetings and meetings and meetings with everyone around the state. And I guarantee you, you're going to see us come out united. And everyone's got to be willing to be utilized appropriately. Not everyone can do everything. But what the senator understands, and Keisha Lance Bottoms understands, is that everyone has got to have stake in the game. So whether you're a consultant, a field organizer, a pollster, data creator, if you live in Georgia, they got to make sure that Georgia-based consultants who know how to win are on the team. And I think the senator, the Democratic Party of Georgia, and the Bottoms campaign understand that clearly.
6: I want to say on the Democrat side, I'm not impressed at all by anybody endorsing the nominee after the primary. I mean, big whoop. You know, that doesn't show much of anything, right? It's a bigger deal if they don't, right? I do think it'll be curious to see the relationship between Abrams and Bottoms, between Keisha and Stacey. Look, on Political Breakfast, your go-to source for what the internal factions are in the Democratic Party is Theron Johnson, not Brian Robinson, right? They don't call me and air the dirty laundry about the factions within the party. But I think it's fairly well known that Abrams and Bottoms are from different factions of the Democratic Party. You know, they've been part of different factions within the city of Atlanta's politics through the years. They're not close. And Abrams, I think, is an important person for Keisha Lance Bottoms because she holds the key to a lot of fundraising. We've never seen Keisha Lance Bottoms, despite having all of these national connections, despite her connection to President Biden, despite her connection to the Atlanta business community from being Atlanta mayor, we've never seen her be a prolific fundraiser, which you have to be. She's got to go and raise it. She's got to be the tip of the sword. There aren't many people who can help her. Two of them are Stacey Abrams and Raphael Warnock, both of whom are accomplished fundraisers. And, you know, with Warnock, all he ever did was turn on the contribution link on his website and the money just kind of came in. Abrams has built a national system of bringing in money. So if they come in to help Keisha, that, not endorsements, it is if Warnock and Abrams get in the trenches and start raising money for Keisha, that means something.
5: Senator Raphael Warnock did come out and endorse Keisha Lance Bottoms. He also endorsed, of course, he endorsed his boy, his sidekick, John Ossoff. Stacey Abrams, of course, is going to play a major role in this as well. So I can't confirm, B. Rob, that the senator and the former gubernatorial candidate, Stacey Abrams, have spoken. But what I can confirm is that we are united, meaning I will make a bold prediction that you will see Raphael Warnock on the campaign trail with John Ossoff, Keisha Lance Bottoms, and the entire ticket. And I will make another bold prediction that you will see Stacey Abrams on the stump for these candidates. And then the last thing, let me just clear this up, because so just like Democrats, Republicans have issues with each other too, right?
6: Sure.
5: Let's get it out here on Political Breakfast. Republicans have more beef with each other than the Democrats do. Here's the difference.
6: I don't know. That is a bold claim. That's a bold claim there.
5: Man, you know, I told you before, I've been going to these conferences. They have more beef with each other than Democrats. Here's the difference, though, and I'm going to compliment Republicans. They talk about it at conferences. They may talk about it in the back room of a golf club or on a PJ. But they usually, most times, come out in a united front. What we're going to do as Democrats is, yeah, I mean, there's some past elections there. There's some past beef where people felt like, you know, you didn't endorse me or I endorsed you. Like, we got to get over that. We got to. You know, understand that feelings right now cannot be paramount.
1: That was Democratic strategist Theron Johnson, Republican strategist Brian Robinson, and host Lisa Ram on today's Political Breakfast. You can find the full podcast at WABE.org. Amplifying Atlanta, I'm your host this morning, Lily Oppenheimer. Thanks for listening. And up next, we're going to hear more from local and national news.
7: Live from NPR News in Washington, I'm Dave Mattingly. A war powers resolution is heading for the Senate. It cleared the House yesterday as four Republicans joined Democrats in support of the resolution. It directs President Trump to remove the U.S. military from hostilities with Iran. NPR's Sam Greenglass says the vote was largely symbolic.
8: This still has to pass the Senate and Trump can veto it, so practically it doesn't mean much, but this is still a significant rebuke. Trump has shown he's happy to vanquish Republicans he deems insufficiently loyal, so you've got more lawmakers questioning whether trying to be loyal is actually worth it, and that's making for a really unpredictable time in Congress.
7: Among the four Republicans who supported the resolution in the House was Thomas Massie of Kentucky, a frequent critic of the president who co-sponsored the measure. The head of the World Health Organization says contact tracing needs to improve to allow doctors to get a better handle on the Ebola outbreak in the Democratic Republic of Congo.
9: Only about 45% of contacts have been followed up. And to get ahead of the outbreak, we need to get that number up to above 90%.
7: That's WHO Director General Tedros Adhanom Ghebreyesus. He says there are now 344 confirmed cases in the DRC with 60 deaths. This is NPR News.
1: 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Good morning. I'm Lily Oppenheimer. It's 7:31. The United States celebrates its 250th anniversary this year. 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
10: The Atlanta History Center is celebrating its own big anniversary this year. It's now 100 years old. The very first

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1: Amplifying Atlanta, this is WABE 90.1. Taking a look at traffic, it's been a busy morning. In Tucker, there's a crash that has the right shoulder blocked on 285 northbound at Lawrenceville Highway near exit 38. And now a new crash in Alpharetta reported on Georgia 400 northbound at Mansell Road. And in DeKalb on the East Freeway, a crash has the middle two lanes blocked on I-20 westbound at Candler Road near exit 65. There's stop-and-go traffic from 285 near exit 67.
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3: Good morning. I am Mehta Tzikrika at the BBC. Health officials in Gaza say 9 Palestinians have been killed in Israeli strikes. Medics said warplanes launched attacks on 4 apartments. Hader al-Batran lives in the Strip.
4: There is no safety in Gaza. Wherever you go, you find people dead. There is no area in Gaza that is safe. It's futile. The war did not stop.
3: A British human rights lawyer says the former wife of a nephew of the ruler of Dubai has gone missing. The pair have been involved in a custody battle. The BBC's Sebastian Usher.
5: Friends of Zainab Javadli raised the alarm when they lost contact with her on Tuesday night. Neither she nor her 3 young daughters have been seen or heard from since. For months, Ms. Javadli had barely left her house as she believed that security officers were waiting to take her children from her and possibly put her under arrest.
3: A Nepali climber who went missing on Mount Everest has been found alive. Here is Charles Haviland.
6: Dawa Sherpa's wife had begun to offer prayers for the repose of his soul, believing him dead, but he'd managed to survive 6 days without food or supplementary oxygen. High on Everest last Saturday, he'd apparently told the group he was assisting to go ahead while he rested, but he never caught them up. Instead, he crossed perilous crevasses, using his own ingenuity as ladders had been removed.
3: I am Mehta Tzikrika at the BBC in London.
7: Morning Edition.
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9: Decatur has always had a music scene. The Indigo Girls played there as teens, John Mayer came up in its clubs, and the Amplify Decatur Music Festival has been a part of it all since 2010. A decade ago, the festival claimed Decatur Square as its own. This week, Amplify Decatur celebrates 10 years on that square, on a stage the city just finished building. Mike Colleen is the festival's co-board chair.
10: We always wanted to be a community organization, and we always have been. The vibe is so much better when you're out in the open air, in the downtown. We try to make it the People's Festival, and it's actually going to be the very first show on the new Decatur stage, which is a big part of our story this year because it's our 10th anniversary, which we're proud of, but we're also really proud to try to be a small part of the fabric of the city that we love so much. I've been watching the progress on the downtown square for the last 2 years, and the stage is up, the fences are down. We're going to get to kind of be the first crew that gets to walk up on that stage and present some music to the community. So that feels really, really good.
9: Friday night, the Tom Petty Show opens that stage with a free performance. Saturday's headliner show is ticketed. Colleen says the reason they charge at all comes down to one thing. Every dollar raised goes directly to local nonprofits. This year to Decatur Cooperative Ministries, Decatur Education Foundation, and Neighbor in Need. To To date, Amplify My Community, the festival's parent organization, has donated more than $430,000 in Decatur alone.
10: A group of us had a few years of being professional under our belt and had figured out where the coffee maker is at our respective jobs and that sort of thing. And I think it was kind of like, wait, you know, there's more we need to be doing around here. Music is the universal connector for people. You know, no matter where you're from, no matter what language, the birds were singing before we could speak. We just kind of felt like the issue of poverty has been politicized over and over again. And that's unfortunate because I think it's something that I can talk to either side of the political aisle about. But we also just really felt like, you know, music is kind of infallible. It's like it brings people together. You know, there's never been a war started about music. And so if we could combine kind of this challenge on one side and opportunity on the other, we felt we might have something.
9: That combination, Americana music and anti-poverty work, has drawn a roster over the years that includes crowd favorites such as Mavis Staples, Melissa Etheridge, Lucinda Williams, and the Blind Boys of Alabama. This year's headliners, Gillian Welch and David Rawlings, feels like a particularly special get.
10: Well, we've been trying to get to Gillian for years. It's funny, when I search on my emails, I'm like, wait a second, we made an offer in 2017, 2019, 2021. You know, when we first started the festival, a small group of us got together and we said, who's on our like must-have list? And we're like halfway there, which is really, really kind of humbling. You know, when Lucinda Williams said she would play, we lost it, you know, and when Mavis Staples said she would play, we lost it. But Gillian has been on our short list for a number of years, so it finally worked out.
9: The goal, Colleen says, is to make fundraising fun.
10: A lot of people, they don't even know they're raising money. They're just going to an awesome concert. And of course, we talk about the purpose of the organization, but come out and have a great time and win-win, you know, help us raise some money and we'll try to strengthen this great community we're a part of.
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0: In Cuba, power outages are stretching to 20-plus hours a day. Food is scarce and trash is piling up in the streets. This as the Trump administration ramps up a pressure campaign aimed at toppling the communist government. Cuba, the U.S., and the Cuban people stuck in between. 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
7: From Marketplace, I'm Nancy Marshall-Genzer in Washington. SpaceX is set to go public next Friday if all goes according to plan. The company is seeking a valuation of nearly $2 trillion. That would be the biggest initial public offering on record, and it would make CEO Elon Musk the world's first trillionaire. Marketplace's Nova Safo has more.
12: In an unusual move, SpaceX publicly announced the price it's seeking for its initial public offering, $135 per share. That would generate $75 billion for the company and value it at nearly $1,750 billion, immediately making it one of the biggest publicly listed companies. That valuation is a bit higher than Facebook parent Meta, which last year brought in $200 billion in revenues and made $60 billion in profit. During that same time, SpaceX brought in less than $20 billion and lost $2.5 billion. The company is actually several in one, including X, once Twitter, an aerospace company, a satellite network provider, and a developer of artificial intelligence. Once public, Musk will hold more than 82% of the voting power in the company through stock ownership. I'm Nova Safo for Marketplace.
7: Let's do the numbers. The Dow, S&P, and NASDAQ futures are mixed in the 0.5% to 1.4% range, with the Dow future up 320 points. The 10-year Treasury yield is up at 4.46%.
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7: Now to our series, What's That Like?, where we explore unique jobs across the economy. Today, we take things to Zhigang, a city in southwestern China's Sichuan province. It's a place known for centuries-old lantern-making traditions. We're talking massive handcrafted displays featuring everything from animals and plants to mythological figures. Tianyu Arts and Culture brings traditional Chinese lantern displays to the U.S. Jiang Guanghong is the company's research and development director.
13: My name is Jiang Guanghong. Around 2003, after graduating from university, I started working in this industry. And now it's already been 23 years. Since I was young, I grew up in this kind of environment. So through constant exposure, I watched our older generation making this kind of handicraft. I'm from Zigong. In this place, it's lantern tradition, it's history. It actually goes back close to 1,000 years. Before, it was part of traditional Chinese festivals, things like Spring Festival and Lantern Festival. It was an important part of major celebration activities. So lanterns have continued all the way until today. All along this journey, its historical roots are very deep. Originally, lanterns were mainly within China, but now they have also gone abroad, including America, Europe, and other places. So this culture has spread to many places around the world. After we went abroad, we could personally feel that this intangible cultural heritage, this lantern tradition, it actually transcends language. You can feel people's love for it. People aren't listening to how you explain it, how you say it, how you talk about it. Instead, they personally experience it. One thing that had a particularly deep impact on me was in 2012, when we went to the UK and worked on artistic set design for the James Bond 007 film series using lanterns. And at that time, I realized these lanterns were not only for our ordinary exhibition parks, they had also entered film, entered globally recognized film series. And after the movie came out, audiences could see scenes of traditional lanterns and the main character rowing beneath them. At the time, I felt specially excited, specially proud. Speaking in terms of our craft process and workflow, It really involves many different trades, many artisans. So when the entire process comes together, every lantern artisan is actually a creator. But each creator still returns to work within the larger design framework established at the beginning. So it's a collaborative process. In reality, it's a creative process. And of course, when many people collaborate together, there is overlapping work, and the level of complexity becomes greater.
14: 从出国到现在呢，有大概也有十多年了，啊，也有15、16个年。
13: Since we began bringing this work overseas, it's now been more than 10 years, maybe 15 or 16 years. But what audiences see is only one side of it. Behind that is another perspective, the perspective of the lantern artisans themselves. So beyond recognition for the finished work, we also hope there can be greater recognition for the lantern artisans personally. For lantern artisans, that means a great deal.
7: That was Jiang Guanghong at Tianyu Arts and Culture. If you want to see exactly what these lanterns look like, you can find them at marketplace.org. In Washington, I'm Nancy Marshall-Genzer with the Marketplace Morning Report. 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
18: Good morning. Four Republicans in the House voted with Democrats to end the war with Iran. Is Congress beginning to reassert itself? Jonah Goldberg, editor-in-chief of The Dispatch, joins us this hour of Morning Edition from NPR News. Mahmoud Khalil, the former Columbia graduate student arrested by ICE, wants to take his case to the Supreme Court. I'm Leila Fadel.
19: And I'm Steve Inskeep. He could just leave the country, but says he wants to clear his name and raise his son here. Also, an economic conference promotes Russia's view of the world. Last year, people predicted President Trump would deliver Ukraine to Russia. Not anymore. Also, Peru is choosing its 10th president in 10 years. It's Thursday, June 4th. This day in 1812, the U.S. House voted to declare war for the first time against Britain. The news is next.
20: Live from NPR News in Washington, I'm Korva Coleman. Israel has issued new warnings in southern Lebanon today that it will continue attacks there. Lebanese state media say Israel has fired multiple artillery and airstrikes today. NPR's Greg Myrie says this comes after both countries said yesterday they'd agreed to renew a ceasefire that had collapsed.
21: This is significant if it works, but lots of reasons to be skeptical, and we're already seeing some evidence of that. Obviously, it would be good for Israel and Lebanon, and it would also remove a key obstacle to a possible agreement in the Iran war. Iran is the big backer of the militant group Hezbollah, and it said it would stop the indirect negotiations with the U.S. if Israel keeps waging this military operation in Lebanon. It says there must be ceasefires in both countries.
20: NPR's Greg Myrie reporting. President Trump says he plans to nominate Acting Attorney General Todd Blanche to permanently lead the Justice Department. NPR's Franco Ordonez reports Blanche would replace Pam Bondi, whom Trump fired in April.
22: The president announced his plans at a Rose Garden dinner, according to a video posted by his deputy chief of staff, Dan Scavino.
23: I'm instructing Dan and everybody else that's involved in that very complicated process, which is going to go, I think, very quickly. that we are going to make him permanent attorney general.
22: Trump grew frustrated with Bondi for not aggressively enough targeting political opponents. Blanche has been very aggressive since taking the role, including investigating former FBI Director James Comey over a photo posted online that officials said was a threat to the president, and announcing the $1.8 billion so-called anti-weaponization fund that would have paid people the Trump administration decided were unjustly politically targeted. Franco Ordonez, NPR News.
20: The House of Representatives has passed a war powers resolution limiting President Trump's military actions against Iran. This may only be symbolic. The Senate has not passed it. President Trump is expected to veto it if it does. In Texas, officials are investigating a confirmed case of the flesh-eating New World screwworm. This is a parasite that can kill livestock and wildlife. From the Texas newsroom, Lucia Vasquez reports.
3: The case was detected in South Texas. It'll be the country's first case since the pest was eradicated in the U.S. in the 60s. The parasite's larvae feed on the living tissue of warm-blooded animals, including cattle, deer, and pets, and, in rare cases, humans. Texas has spent months preparing for the possibility of an outbreak. These efforts include plans for a $750 million facility in South Texas to curtail the parasite's spread. Officials haven't released details about exactly where in South Texas the case was found. For NPR News, I'm Lucio Vasquez.
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1: Live from WABE News in Atlanta, good morning. I'm Lily Oppenheimer. It's 8:04. Georgia Democrats are calling on Governor Brian Kemp to open an independent investigation into himself after reporting linked the governor and a school safety company owned by Daniel Dooley, the brother of U.S. Senate hopeful Derek Dooley. Derek Dooley is endorsed by Governor Brian Kemp in the U.S. Senate race against John Ossoff. The governor's office is denying any wrongdoing. WABE's Melissa Fato has more.
4: The 11 Live report published last week found Dooley's company, Centegix, made $27 million in Georgia school system contracts from 2019 to 2025. The story pointed to records showing Daniel Dooley donated $100,000 to Kemp's political action committee, as the governor has helped his brother Derek campaign to be the Republican U.S. Senate nominee. In a statement, a spokesperson for Kemp criticized the Democrats' accusations, saying decisions on how to spend school safety grant money are made by local authorities and that the governor's office has no role in the procurement process. Melissa Fato, WABE News.
1: The candidates in the Democratic primary runoff to serve as chair of the Fulton County Commission favor different solutions for Fulton's troubled Rice Street Jail. In an Atlanta Press Club debate earlier this week, incumbent Rob Pitts said he wants to renovate the old jail and build a new facility next door.
5: That facility, a medical facility, will be used to treat those detainees who have either a mental issue or a substance abuse issue. And that number is about 70% of the men and women in our care.
1: Earlier this year, the commission moved ahead with financing more than $1 billion to carry out that plan. But former Commissioner Mo Ivory said she supports a different approach, similar to Fulton Sheriff Pat Labatt. That's building a new jail and putting more money towards the court system.
6: You can keep the population of the jail down by moving cases through quickly. That is what funding the courts would allow.
1: Early voting begins next week. The election is June 16th. Federal transportation officials say they're launching an investigation into Atlanta's MARTA and how the transit authority spends its money on security and safety protocols. U.S. Transportation Secretary Sean Duffy says the feds will also investigate overall risks to Atlanta MARTA riders and workers. The announcement today comes on the heels of two attacks in broad daylight in MARTA stations and in trains, including when a 66-year-old woman was fatally stabbed 20 times last week. For these and other local stories, you can visit us at WABE.org.
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1: Amplifying Atlanta, this is WABE 90.1. I'm your host this morning, Lily Oppenheimer. And taking a look at traffic, there's a couple nasty accidents out there. Near Hartsfield-Jackson International Airport, there's an overturned car that happened near the right lane of exit ramp, and that exit ramp is blocked on 285 eastbound, the off-ramp to southbound 75 near exit 58. So if you've got a flight to catch this morning, go earlier than normal.
2: 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Kaiser Permanente, a better idea for healthcare.
1: Coming up in just a couple of minutes, NPR's Leila Fadel speaks to Mahmoud Khalil, a former Columbia University graduate student and a pro-Palestinian activist, as he takes his deportation case to the Supreme Court. And then in the next break, Peruvians go to the polls Sunday to elect their next president. Amid a conservative shift in Latin America, the daughter of a former dictator, a far-right senator, could win that.
3: As schools around the country move towards getting screens out of classrooms, students with disabilities and their families say their needs are being left behind.
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6: 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I'm Steve Inskeep.
7: And I'm Leila Fadel. Mahmoud Khalil captured the nation's attention last year when he was taken from the lobby of his student housing by plainclothes ICE agents, even though he was a legal permanent resident.
8: What? You're going to be under arrest. So turn around.
7: For nearly a year now, technically, Khalil has been free, but
9: the Trump administration has consistently tried to push me out of the country. So I have so many legal battles, so I do that now full time.
7: Federal officials have painted Khalil as an anti-Semite and a Hamas supporter for leading student protests at Columbia University against Israel's war in Gaza. But in all this time, they've provided no proof of these claims. A recent federal court ruling would have allowed the administration to detain Khalil again. So he plans to take that to the Supreme Court to review. He contends he's being targeted for his speech. Recently, Khalil came to our bureau in New York City, where he still lives with his wife and his baby Dean, who was born while he was in detention. At one point in our conversation about his case, he read a passage of an essay he wrote about how his life has been forever changed.
9: The Trump administration unlawfully arrested me at my home and detained me for 104 days. I walk free now, only after an army of lawyers sued the administration for targeting me because of my pro-Palestine speech. But the government is relentless in targeting me, still using every road and alleyway it can find to punish me with the legal system and bureaucracy. So when I walk, I watch my back. When someone falls and step behind me, I stop, tie my shoe, check my phone, and wait until they pass. Before I leave home, I put on sunglasses and a baseball cap, a different color each day. I can't afford caps every day, so I ride in the last subway car. It's less crowded, fewer eyes. I keep my head down, reading a book, so I don't have to look up. My face may not be widely recognizable, but it takes only one person to ruin my day or my life.
4: I mean, that's what it's like?
9: Yeah, I mean, now I came on the subway, you can see. Mm-hmm. I have my cap, my sunglasses.
4: Oh, that's right.
9: Yeah, I mean, I can't really, like, walk outside without them. Like, I have to make all these calculations whenever I want to do anything. Like, I don't go out alone with Dean, my son, just fearing something may happen, so I either...
4: Fearing what will happen?
9: There's two things. The first one is whether, you know, ICE would come and pick me up off the street, or, you know, like, it only takes one person to do something bad, like an assassination attempt, because... Currently, unfortunately, people get their news from Twitter, from all these hate groups, and someone may believe what's been said about me and come and act upon it. And just to be clear, now, over 1 year following my detention, the mm-hmm. administration has not presented any piece of evidence that I did anything wrong.
4: Right. And they had gone on television and said that you were a Hamas supporter, that you were passing out Hamas flyers, that you were an anti-Semite.
9: And I challenge them to present any piece of evidence that either I have links to Hamas or any other groups, or even if I said anything anti-Semitic. I mean, that's protected by First Amendment speech, but I still mm-hmm. disagree with it. And I know that they would never find any of that.
4: Many immigration advocates see Khalil's case as a prelude to the immigration crackdown that followed in L.A., in Chicago, in Minneapolis. Khalil says that's why he hasn't given up his legal battle.
9: A lot of people ask, like, why are you fighting? You can't just leave. I can't just leave, but first, what happened to me is wrong, and I want to fight it until the end. Pro-Palestine speech is rightful speech in this country. It's legal speech. And the second thing is, I really want to raise my son in this country as someone who's deprived from his country, from Palestine. My wife, she was born in the country, so I want her to be closer to her family too. So this is why I continue to fight this case despite the risk. If I win it, I can leave. Like, that's not a huge problem, but I don't want to flee from the fight.
4: Are you in constant anticipation that you'll be picked up again, taken again?
9: No, I think legally they can't do that, but that's the main problem, that, like, they're not acting according to the law. So we have assurances from the government and the court that they cannot detain me mm-hmm. until the Supreme Court hears my case. But the thing now is this administration is lawless. They can't arbitrarily detain you. And that's what I fear.
4: That you don't feel like you know the lines.
9: Exactly.
4: I wonder, how old is Dean now?
9: He's 13 months.
4: So he just turned one. What'd you do for his first birthday?
9: We had a nice party with so many people. So we had like over 70 people
4: at really?
9: The dance party. Mostly lawyers.
4: Oh, mostly lawyers. Mostly lawyers. That's funny when you tell him about his first birthday party. When you think about a future, when Dean's old enough, what do you think about telling him and explaining to him about this moment?
9: I believe I would tell him about his father who refused to give up his rights and give up speaking out for his people, that his father continued to speak out for Palestinian rights despite the risks. And I really hope that he wouldn't be involved in protests and anything about Palestine, because hopefully by then our rights, like the occupation ends, we have our rights. But if not, I want to impress on him the lesson that, like, you have to advocate for your people and those who are losing their rights, whether they are your people or not, because at the end of the day, we are all one.
4: Mahmoud Khalil, thank you so much for speaking with me.
9: Thank you so much, Leila.
4: NPR asked the Department of Homeland Security why it's still pursuing a case against Mahmoud Khalil. A department spokesperson said the Trump administration, quote, acted well within its statutory and constitutional authority with respect to Khalil, while providing no evidence of its allegations. White House spokeswoman Abigail Jackson told NPR Khalil obtained a student visa by fraud and misrepresentation.
7: But in the court case, they accuse him of lying about his work history on a green card application. Khalil says that accusation is not true. This is NPR News.
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11: Pride Month might be the perfect excuse to practice a glitter makeup look or dust off your rainbow-colored shorts. But it's also an important time to remember the trailblazers that contributed to health and science before there was a parade to attend. I'm Laurel Bristow, and this week on Health Wanted from Emory's Rollins School of Public Health, we're checking off the next item on the gay agenda, celebrating the resiliency of the queer community. 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
13: Live from NPR News in Washington, I'm Dave Mattingly. A war powers resolution that cleared the House is heading for the Senate. Four Republicans joined Democrats to approve the measure, 215 to 208. It directs President Trump to remove U.S. forces from hostilities with Iran. That vote was largely symbolic. Israel and Lebanon have agreed to renew their ceasefire following weeks of Israeli attacks in southern Lebanon targeting Hezbollah. Iran has pointed to Lebanon as a factor in efforts to extend its ceasefire with the U.S. NPR's Michelle Kellerman says Secretary of State Marco Rubio has wrapped up 2 days of congressional hearings.
14: Oregon Democrat Jeff Merkley is sounding the alarm about Jewish settlers attacking Palestinians in the West Bank, saying they're trying to separate Palestinian villagers from their farms and sources of water. Secretary Rubio tells the senator that he's raised concerns about this repeatedly with the Israeli government.
15: And it's already a tinderbox over there. The last thing we need is to throw one more match into that fire, and that's the point we've made to them repeatedly on the West Bank.
16: I appreciate you making that point, and I encourage us to press that very hard, because it's a very unjust situation.
14: Senator Merkley says the U.S. should also press Israel to allow international journalists into Gaza. Michelle Kellerman, NPR News, the State Department.
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1: Live from WABE News in Atlanta, good morning. I'm Lily Oppenheimer. It's 8:31. The two Republican candidates in a runoff for Georgia's next lieutenant governor are focused on continuing conservative leadership under President Trump. WABE's Marissa Mecki has more on the Atlanta Press Club debate.
17: Former State Senator John F. Kennedy said, generally speaking, Georgians are happy with the state's conservative leadership.
18: But I look forward to being and serving as the next lieutenant governor, to making sure that we can put things even on a better footing as we go forward, to make sure that conservative principles continue to guide the state, but working collaboratively and so that state government works for everybody.
17: His rival, State Senator Greg Dolezal, highlighted his successes in passing sometimes controversial conservative policies in the Georgia legislature as evidence he'll better accomplish Republican goals as lieutenant governor.
19: I led on school choice, banned DEI mandates in public schools, wrote the Riley Gaines Act to keep men out of women's sports. And when Fannie Willis came after President Trump, I stood up and went after her.
17: They both voiced their support for President Donald Trump, wishes to help fund rural hospitals.

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1: And this is WABE 90.1. Good morning. I'm your host this morning, Lily Oppenheimer, and thanks for sticking with me if you're stuck in some traffic, walking the dog, dropping the kids off at school, or just chilling at home. Really appreciate you listening.
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1: Coming up in just a couple of minutes, political breakfast. And then at around 9:30, NPR's Leila Fadel speaks with former Defense Secretary and CIA Director Leon Panetta about President Trump's controversial appointment of Bill Pulte as Acting Director of National Intelligence. And then the Obama Presidential Center opens later this month. NPR got an interview. Just a preview of that coming up in about 15 minutes.

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3: Amplifying Atlanta, this is WABE 90.1, and it's time for Political Breakfast. This week, we're talking about political unity and endorsements pouring in after Georgia's May primary elections. U.S. Senator John Ossoff and Georgia Democratic candidate for governor Keisha Lance Bottoms are joining forces ahead of the general election in November. On the Republican side, unity is a little dicey as billionaire healthcare CEO Rick Jackson and Lieutenant Governor Burt Jones prepare for this month's runoff election. That's on June 16th. The winner will face Bottoms in November. Democratic strategist Theron Johnson, Republican strategist Brian Robinson, and host Lisa Ram break all of this down. We start with Theron, who just came back from a gala in D.C. with Senator Ossoff.
4: Well, one of the things that I had a chance to do by being in Washington, D.C. at the John Lewis and Lillian Miles Lewis gala was to spent a great time talking to Senator John Ossoff. And B-Rob, he instantly said, yeah, man, I hear you down there. I see you and B-Rob talking about me. But I complimented him, Lisa, and I said, you know what, Senator, I am so happy to see that you and Keisha Lance Bottoms came together. And the word on the front of the dais that they were speaking from in big letters were united. And that's essentially what we are as Democrats right now. Now, that doesn't mean that we're not like Democrats, because what's going to happen to Republicans out here, they're about to be in their feelings after June 16th. We got in our feelings a little after May 19th. But now everybody's got their feelings out the way. We all are united in one mission, that is to win in November. I think the other thing that what you see with Rob Pitts, who you mentioned, Lisa, to me before we came on air endorsing Keisha Lance Bottoms' race for governor, I think that he realizes what I've said, that there's a strong contingency of Black women out here that are going to go back and vote early. Keisha Lance Bottoms is in a good position, but she's got to raise a lot of money because whether it's Jackson or Jones, they're not going to have a money problem.
5: Brian, take us to the Republican side. We've got a runoff coming up June 16th. What is it feeling like to you in terms of momentum for either candidate?
6: Well, you know, I can't pretend to be an objective observer here. Obviously, I am a consultant for the Rick Jackson campaign. And today is one of those rare days where I'm sitting here in my home office during the day as opposed to being on the road with Rick Jackson. I was with him in Walton County and Augusta on Tuesday. I'll be with him in Savannah on Thursday, and then we'll have events going in through the weekend. So all jets are firing in this campaign. And I will say, in the spirit of fairness, that that is true for Burt Jones as well. I know that he had a very early morning on Wednesday going and doing Fox and Friends, which is a great hit for somebody running in a Republican primary. Lots of Georgia Republicans watching that. I think right now you got to think, I can't talk about internal polling, but I can talk about what has been released publicly. I think the public polling after the primary on May 19th showed Burt kind of keeping a lead similar to what he had in the electoral margins on May 19th, about 6 points. And since then, Rick Jackson has closed that gap and now has opened a small lead. Everything that we've seen publicly has been within the margin of error. But as Theron knows, what matters there is the momentum, the movement. And the movement does seem to be going toward Rick.
5: the endorsements are rolling in. Theron, what is that signaling? A united Democratic Party, I would think.
4: Keisha Lance Bottoms, she's got the endorsement. She's got the momentum. The Democratic Governors Association is on the ground. Keisha Lance Bottoms is the gubernatorial nominee. John Ossoff is our Senate nominee. They're going to have meetings and meetings and meetings with everyone around the state. And I guarantee you, you're going to see us come out united. And everyone's got to be willing to be utilized appropriately. Not everyone can do everything. But what the senator understands, and Keisha Lance Bottoms understands, is that everyone has got to have stake in the game. So whether you're a consultant, a field organizer, a pollster, data creator, if you live in Georgia, they got to make sure that Georgia-based consultants who know how to win are on the team. And I think the senator, the Democratic Party of Georgia, and the Bottoms campaign understand that clearly.
6: I want to say on the Democrat side, I'm not impressed at all by anybody endorsing the nominee after the primary. I mean, big whoop. You know, that doesn't show much of anything, right? It's a bigger deal if they don't, right? I do think it'll be curious to see the relationship between Abrams and Bottoms, between Keisha and Stacey. Look, on Political Breakfast, your go-to source for what the internal factions are in the Democratic Party is Theron Johnson, not Brian Robinson, right? They don't call me and air the dirty laundry about the factions within the party. But I think it's fairly well known that Abrams and Bottoms are from different factions of the Democratic Party. You know, they've been part of different factions within the city of Atlanta's politics through the years. They're not close. And Abrams, I think, is an important person for Keisha Lance Bottoms because she holds the key to a lot of fundraising. We've never seen Keisha Lance Bottoms, despite having all of these national connections, despite her connection to President Biden, despite her connection to the Atlanta business community from being Atlanta mayor, we've never seen her be a prolific fundraiser, which you have to be. She's got to go and raise it. She's got to be the tip of the sword. There aren't many people who can help her. Two of them are Stacey Abrams and Raphael Warnock. Both of whom are accomplished fundraisers. And, you know, with Warnock, all he ever did was turn on the contribution link on his website and the money just kind of came in. Abrams has built a national system of bringing in money. So if they come in to help Keisha, that, not endorsements, it is if Warnock and Abrams get in the trenches and start raising money for Keisha, that means something.
4: Senator Raphael Warnock did come out and endorse Keisha Lance Bottoms. He also endorsed, of course, he endorsed his boy, his sidekick, John Ossoff. Stacey Abrams, of course, is going to play a major role in this as well. So I can't confirm, B-Rob, that the senator and the former gubernatorial candidate, Stacey Abrams, have spoken. But what I can confirm is that we are united, meaning I will make a bold prediction that you will see Raphael Warnock on the campaign trail with John Ossoff, Keisha Lance Bottoms, and the entire ticket. And I will make another bold prediction that you will see Stacey Abrams on the stump, stumping for these candidates. And then the last thing, let me just clear this up because, so just like Democrats, Republicans have issues with each other too, right?
6: Sure.
4: Let's get it out here on Political Breakfast. Republicans have more beef with each other than the Democrats do.
6: That is a bold claim. That's a bold claim there.
4: Man, you know, I told you, B-Rob, I've been going to these conferences. They have more beef with each other than Democrats. Here's the difference, though, and I'm going to compliment Republicans. They talk about it at conferences. They may talk about it in the back room of a golf club or on a PJ. But they usually, most times, come out in a united front. What we're going to do as Democrats is, there's some past elections there. There's some past beef where people felt like, you know, you didn't endorse me or I endorsed you. Like, we got to get over that. We got to. You know, understand that feelings right now cannot be paramount.
3: That was Democratic strategist Theron Johnson, Republican strategist Brian Robinson, and host Lisa Ram on today's Political Breakfast. 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
7: Live from NPR News in Washington, I'm Dave Mattingly. Four Republicans joined Democrats in the House yesterday to pass a war powers resolution. It directs President Trump to remove U.S. forces from hostilities with Iran, which began more than 3 months ago. Representative Catherine Clark of Massachusetts is the House Minority Whip.
8: It is a statement to the president, to the State Department, to the Department of Defense, that we need to end this war. We should never have been put in this position. The American people are paying the price for this war of choice by Donald Trump.
7: She was speaking to NPR's Morning Edition. The resolution now heads to the Senate. Even if it clears both chambers, President Trump would likely veto the resolution. The administration has previously questioned whether the War Powers Act is constitutional. The cost of gasoline in the U.S. continues to drop amid efforts to extend the ceasefire between the U.S. and Iran. AAA says regular is now averaging $4.24 a gallon. Price is down about 18 cents in the last week. It could take days before the final results of California's gubernatorial primary are known. Republican Steve Hilton continues to lead the vote count ahead of Democrats Javier Becerra and Tom Steyer. This is NPR News.
3: Live from WABE News in Atlanta, good morning. I'm Lily Oppenheimer. It's 9:31. The United States celebrates its 250th anniversary this year. WABE is visiting local museums and archives to explore the country's story through an Atlanta lens. Up first, the Atlanta History Center with documents from Spelman College's earliest years. WABE's Molly Samuel reports.
9: The Atlanta History Center is celebrating its own big anniversary this year. It's now 100 years old. The very first items the History Center collected were Spelman's course catalogs from the 1880s.
10: They represent a century-long commitment to the preservation of Atlanta's multifaceted history.
9: Lynice Littleton is a historian at the Atlanta History Center. She flips through the paper catalogs that list student and professor names and classes. They're beautiful, with landscape illustrations and decorative drawings on the covers and the pages inside.
10: So you really see the growth of the institution through these catalogs here.
9: It's evident how much care went into producing them. Spelman was founded as a seminary less than two decades after the end of the Civil War and emancipation.
10: It's a phenomenal story that starts with two women with a vision and $100 in 1881 that now has grown to be a premier institution in the United States.
9: Littleton says these catalogs and other Spelman documents in the collection here tell a story of ongoing sisterhood, a commitment to education, to creating opportunity for the next generation, and to social progress.
10: We know the enslaved population in America denied the right to read and write legally for so many generations.

0: As schools around the country move towards getting screens out of classrooms, students with disabilities and their families say their needs are being left behind.
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2: On the next closer look, Fulton County has just about 1.1 million residents, and that accounts for nearly 10% of the state's total population. As for the role of the County Commission, it serves as the primary legislative and policymaking body. We'll hear from longtime incumbent Rob Pitts and challenger attorney and former commissioner Mo Ivory for the Fulton County Commission Chair Democratic runoff debate today at noon.
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10: From WABE in Atlanta, this is Closer Look for Thursday, June 4th. I'm Rose Scott. It's Georgia's most populous county. Fulton County has a little over 1.1 million residents, and that accounts for nearly 10% of the state's total population. As for the role of the County Commission Board, it serves as the primary legislative and policymaking body. In this hour, we will hear from longtime incumbent Rob Pitts and challenger attorney and former commissioner Mo Ivory in a runoff debate for the Fulton County Board Chair. Topics include the Fulton County Jail, Fulton County property taxes, resources for the county's older citizens, reparations, improving relationships between the county and the city, and arts funding. Just ahead, but first, this news.
11: Live from NPR News, I'm Lakshmi Singh. Close Trump ally-turned-critic John Bolton has reached a plea deal that appears to resolve the Justice Department's criminal case against him. A person familiar with the matter says the president's former national security advisor during his first term plans to plead guilty to mishandling classified documents. Last October, Bolton was indicted on 18 counts. A source tells NPR that under this deal, he pleads guilty to one count of retaining classified information and will be fined $2.25 million. President Trump says he intends to nominate his former personal lawyer to permanently take charge of the Justice Department. Todd Blanche has been the acting attorney general since his boss, Pam Bondi, was fired in April. Here's NPR's Frank Ordonez.
12: Blanche has been very aggressive since taking the role, including investigating former FBI Director James Comey over a photo posted online that officials said was a threat to the president, and announcing the $1.8 billion so-called anti-weaponization fund that would have paid people the Trump administration decided were unjustly politically targeted. Franco Ordonez, NPR News.
11: Well, Trump has named David Venturella as the acting director of Immigration and Customs Enforcement. He was previously an executive with the private prison company Geo Group. More from NPR's Meg Anderson.
13: About a third of immigrant detainees are in a facility run by Geo Group. In 2025, Geo Group's profits soared nearly 700% from the year before. Scott Shewhart was a top official at ICE under President Biden. He says the level of influence GEO Group has in the detention industry is concerning.
7: When GEO comes in for a meeting, it feels like a fraternity reunion.
13: He says that raises questions about potential conflicts of interest. In a statement, the Department of Homeland Security, which oversees ICE, told NPR that David Venturella is a veteran government official who abides by all ethics requirements. Meg Anderson, NPR News.
9: Under the threat of more cross-border missile and drone strikes with Ukraine, Russia is hosting a major economic forum in St. Petersburg. NPR's Charles Maines reports on how the United States is showing up, given President Trump's repeated attempts to mediate negotiations for ending the years-long war in Eastern Europe.
14: The Trump administration is present in a way. I was just watching Rodney Cook, who's overseeing Trump's White House ballroom project and currently heads the U.S. Commission of Fine Arts, take part in a cultural roundtable among all these official delegations from about 130 countries. You also find American far-right influencers. You also see representatives from Europe's far-right, including Germany's AfD party. All of this suggesting that Russia is making conservative alliances that go far beyond the politics of the current moment.
9: That is NPR's Charles Maines reporting. From Washington, this is NPR News. More students are going to college despite questions about value and affordability. NPR's Alyssa Nedwarny reports the growth is driven largely by community colleges.
15: More than 18 million students were enrolled in some sort of higher education this spring, according to data from the National Student Clearinghouse. Enrollment in community colleges, which includes trades and vocational degrees, reached 5.8 million, more than 5% above spring 2021.
16: The pandemic hit us really hard.
15: Pedro Navarrete oversees admissions at Yakima Valley College, which mainly offers associates and certificate degrees in Washington State.
16: Since the 22-23 academic year, we've been on an enrollment recovery.
15: He says, as life gets more expensive, a cheaper degree at a community college is even more important. It's not all gains, though. The new national data did show declines in master's degree programs and also among international students, especially in graduate school. Alyssa Nadworny, NPR News.
9: The New York Knicks seem to be incapable of losing as Bruce Conbeiser reports they won the first game of the NBA Finals, extending a prodigious run.
17: Knicks captain and NBA All-Star Jalen Brunson led the charge with 30 points, including 13 in the fourth quarter. With a 105-95 win over the San Antonio Spurs Wednesday night, the Knicks have now won 12 straight playoff games. They haven't lost a game since April 23rd, and they lost that one by just 1 point. Wednesday night's win in Texas was the Knicks' first championship game victory since 1999. The Knicks haven't won an NBA title since 1973.
9: It's NPR.
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0: from WABE in Atlanta. This is a special edition of Closer Look. I'm Rose Scott. Now, today we present a runoff debate between the Democratic candidates for Fulton County Commission Board Chair. The candidates, longtime incumbent Rob Pitts, and attorney and former Fulton County Commissioner Mo Ivory. Now, before we get underway, here are the guidelines for today's debate. Each candidate will receive the same amount of time for opening statements, responses, rebuttals, and closing statements. Also, each candidate will have an opportunity to ask the other two questions that will be in our second round. No questions have been given in advance of today's debate. However, candidates were notified of specific topics, and we have questions submitted from Fulton County residents. With that, we begin with opening statements from each candidate. Chairman Pitts, you may go first for this portion of the debate.
1: How much time?
0: You have up to 3 minutes.
1: Whoa. All right, good. I'm Rob Pitts. I've had the pleasure of serving our community for a number of years, first as a member of the Atlanta City Council, secondly as president of the Atlanta City Council, and third as a member of the Board of Commissioners of Fulton County, and most recently as chairman of the Board of Commissioners of Fulton County. Very proud of that service. I've served with distinction, no scandals, always telling the truth, represented our community with dignity. Must repeat, no scandals. Under my leadership at Fulton County, we've grown to become, in spite of what you might hear, people are flocking to the state of Georgia. People are flocking to Fulton County, Georgia. We are a growing county. We're one of the fastest growing counties in these United States of America. Why is that? Because we offer everything, a good place to live, work, play, raise a family. And they are very proud, and I'm very proud of the fact that our millage rate, our property taxes have not increased over the past several years under my leadership. That, in fact, has led us to a AAA bond rating for the first time in the history of Fulton County. And friends, it all begins in government with money. That money belongs to you. It comes from you. And I have been known throughout my political career as a taxpayer's watchdog. I watch every penny of your money. We get requests from within government, outside of government, and these requests all have some validity. But the fact of the matter is, you have to be constrained when you're dealing with public dollars. You have to say no. You have to say no to programs that may be good programs. You have to say no to programs, then requests that come from friends, college roommates. But you have to say no if you're going to be a guardian of the taxpayers' money. So I've been very proud of the fact that we have been able to do that while continuing to provide the services that we're required to provide under the Constitution of the state of Georgia without raising your taxes.
0: Thank you so much for that. And now, candidate Mo Ivory.
2: Thank you so much for having me here today. Good afternoon, everybody. My name is Mo Ivory. I am a wife, a mother of six, a grandmother of two, a Spelman College graduate, an attorney, a law professor, and a former Fulton County commissioner. I am running for Fulton County chair because Fulton County residents should not have to keep raising the same concerns year after year after year and wonder whether anyone is listening. It did not take me long to see what residents had been saying for years. The jail is in a crisis. Healthcare access remains a challenge, and our elections and voting rights are under attack. Taxpayers deserve greater accountability for how their money is spent. Throughout my time in public service, I have focused on asking the right questions, bringing the right people to the table, and delivering results. I have stood up for Fulton County voters, even when it was unpopular, and even when it came with personal and political consequences. This campaign has brought together mayors, justice partners, voting rights advocates, labor leaders, and community organizations because they understand what I understand. The challenges facing Fulton County are too big for any one person or any one office to solve alone. Chairman Pitts believes experience is measured by how long you've been there. I believe experience is measured by how quickly you identify problems and how effectively you can resolve them. The question is not how long you've been there. The question is, what have you accomplished while you were there? Fulton County deserves leadership that listens, brings people together, acts with urgency, and delivers results. That's why I am running for chair. And I am proud to be endorsed by Congresswoman Nikema Williams, DA Fonnie Willis, former Mayor Shirley Franklin, DeKalb DA Sherry Boston, Solicitor General Keith Gamage, Sheriff Labatt, and a host of others. And I'm looking forward to earning your support one more time.
0: Thank you, Candidate Ivory. We will begin the first round of the debate, and the topic is the Fulton County Jail. The question is, residents, as they keep hearing different numbers as it relates to renovation versus maybe building a new jail. Chairman Pitts, you will go first. Can you explain to listeners, to those voters who may be undecided, explain in plain language why your plan is the most fiscally responsible for taxpayers?
1: It is not only my plan. It was approved by the Board of Commissioners, and our federal monitor has no objection to the plan that I have put forward. In fact, let's go back to the beginning. When the plan was first presented to the board, it recommended building a brand new jail at the cost of some $2 billion+. Well, at that time, I said, we got $2 billion standing. I'd rather spend that money on a hospital in South Fulton County. And what would a brand new $2 billion jail get us? It would be bigger. It would have up to 5,000 or 6,000 beds versus what we have now. Who would fill those beds? Black and brown men, your sons, your daughters. That's who would go in those beds in a brand new jail. My position, my proposal, which was again accepted by the full board, was to use that money instead on the front end, programs that would prevent our young men from going to jail in the first place. So my plan calls for the renovation of the Rice Street Jail, but also to build on that same footprint a separate facility, a medical facility, that would be comprised of some 1,500 beds that would be used to treat inmates, detainees, who have either a mental health issue or a substance abuse issue. And that numbers about 70% of the men and women in our jail. So that is my plan. My plan also calls for the further use and more use of our diversion center, which is not being utilized to capacity now, but I think we're going to be making progress in that area as well. So again, I did not support building a new jail. The board agreed with me. The manager, the monitor, rather, who's with us now, has not opposed that either. So we're moving down. The idea of building a new jail is off the table.
0: Thank you so much. Candidate Ivory, same question to you.
2: Thank you so much, Rose, for that question. And let me just clear the record, because this is a problem that has consistently been a problem in Fulton County for decades. The Fulton County Board of Commissioners already approved building a new jail. Chairman Pitts just likes to use tricky language and call it a special facility. There is no special facility when you are handling inmates. It is a jail, a new building that is a jail that will also have medical facilities that the current jail should already have. So they already agreed to building a new jail with a cute name called special facility for those 1,500 inmates. So that is what that building is going to be for. So then the only question is what to do with the existing building. The existing building he wants to renovate. I don't see the use in renovating a crumbling structure. So I would want that building to be torn down, and whatever population over the 1,500 is what that other building would need to accommodate. I have never heard, before I was a commissioner, when I was a commissioner, or after I was a commissioner, that we were going to build an excessively large jail to accommodate more black men. Another narrative that Chairman Pitts likes to continue to build. I, nor any commissioner that I have talked to on the Fulton County Commission, agrees that there should be more capacity so we could arrest more people. That is absolutely opposite to anything I believe in. Right now, our jail is overcrowded. So if you have a two-bedroom apartment and 8 people are living in it, and then you decide to bring it back to its intended use for 2 people to live in it, you have not expanded it. You have brought it back to its intended use. And these are the mistruths that keep on going on and on about the jail. But here's the truth you can know. If Chairman Pitts had dealt with this issue 20 years ago, we wouldn't be paying 2026 prices. The jail was crumbling 20 years ago. It was overcrowded 20 years ago, 15 years ago, 10 years ago, 5 years ago,
3: ago. That is your time. Chairman Pitts, there was a direct statement mentioning you. You have an opportunity to rebuttal. You have up to a minute 30.
1: Mo Ivory will lie about anything. She's only there 12 months before she quit on the board and quit on her constituents. So she has a propensity for lying. She knows that the plan that was originally presented to us by the consultants called for a brand new 5,000 or 6,000 person bed jail. That's just factual. The vote was 6-1 in favor of that. I was the only dissenting vote. Over time, the rest of the board came around to my position, which is that we will renovate Rice Street and build a separate brand new medical facility on that footprint to house the population that I talked about. That's at 70%, which have either a mental health issue or a substance abuse issue, and the overwhelming majority of the detainees in our jail are black and brown men. You build a new jail, what's going to happen? You're going to put more black and brown men and women in it. I oppose that. They are your sons, your daughters, your brothers, your nephews. I oppose that then, and I oppose it now. We're going to spend that money on the front end and not building this jail that she's talking about building and raising your taxes in the meantime.
3: Thank you for that, Chairman Pitts. Candidate Ivory, I will give you a chance to respond because it was a direct allegation.
2: Sure, thank you. You know, what you all are hearing is the desperation of a man who's been in office since 1977 fighting for his political life. And he will say anything, like I'm lying. I would invite you to check the record on every single thing I'm saying. Everything that I say in my code of ethics can be backed up with receipts, and I've been putting those receipts out. And so, you know, it's kind of sad that this is the road that Chairman Pitts wants to take, but I understand the desperation in his fight in these last days before the election. Building a new building that all of a sudden wouldn't be a jail for inmates, I think you're smart enough to know that that wouldn't be the truth. If we're building a new building, it's for inmates, it's a jail. It also has a special use medical facility, which our old jail should have already had. So that is just not the truth. And I have five sons, five black sons. I don't believe in over incarceration. So that is another untruth. And so all of these things that you hear him saying are just out of desperation. In that vote of commissioners approving that new facility, there were two other commissioners that did not agree with renovating the existing Rice Street Jail. But because they wanted to move this project forward, because it has been lingering for so long, the entire time that Chairman Pitts has been at the commission, which is over two decades, this jail crisis has not been addressed. Even though Laquan, a gentleman, died of bed bug bites, it still wasn't addressed. So let's just finally address it.
3: That is your time. Thank you so much. Next topic is Fulton County property taxes. This comes from a Fulton County resident. Homeowners across Fulton are experiencing steep assessment increases. These two candidates have disagreed about whether county spending is equitable between North and South Fulton. Candidate Ivory, we'll start with you first. Can you address this resident's concern in terms of Fulton County property taxes and how it is distributed throughout the North and South portions of the county?
2: Yeah, well, I mean, I don't think that your seeing eyes would be lying to you if you took a drive over in North Fulton and then took a drive over in South Fulton. There's been a drastic investment in resources in South Fulton, and Chairman Pitts's agreeing to finally begin to invest in South Fulton now that we're in an election year. And I'm glad to hear that. I'm glad for an emergency room in Union City. There's still no hospital. It won't happen for 5 years, but I am glad to see finally some investments coming to South Fulton. And I will continue those as chair and actually begin to speed up some other investments that citizens in South Fulton have been looking at for a long time. He does like to also say that I would be raising everybody's taxes with his yard signs and with his rhetoric. But Chairman Pitts has spent months talking about a tax increase that actually never happened. First, it was 12%, then 13%, then 14%. And I think last night in our debate, he said 14.5%. The number just keeps changing because the claim was never true. I've never voted to raise anyone's taxes, and I have never proposed raising anyone's taxes. What I did was start asking questions about how county money is being spent. It only took a few weeks for me when I was inaugurated to realize there were serious questions about our budget. Chairman Pitts votes with two Republicans on 96% of his votes. One is a MAGA Republican who is on the witness list for the FBI raid. So you, for yourself, can decide where his values are. So I am not going to go back and forth about taxes that were never raised when Chairman Pitts is voting. It's a very Republican talking point that he keeps saying over and over again about the taxes. It almost confuses me sometimes whether I'm listening to a Rick Jackson or Burt Jones commercial, or am I listening to a Rob Pitts commercial. But I've never voted to raise taxes. I think we need to know where our money is first. I put forth legislation for a forensic audit, and Chairman Pitts and his Republican majority voted no. That was in 2026. Legislation that I thought was necessary in order to have a real view of what our budget looked like so we could reallocate our resources so that we would never have to raise taxes on anybody, which is not what I want to do. He also voted no to a senior tax relief fund that I also put out legislation for. He and his Republican majority
3: voted no to that. Thank you so much.
2: Thank you.
3: Chairman Pitts, as it relates to property taxes and equitable spending, north and south portions of the county.
1: That was your question, and I appreciate the answer, the time to answer the question that you asked rather than this nonsense. This woman will lie, she will cheat, she will steal. I think she's from the Bronx. She thinks she's smarter than everybody here. But there's video of her making a motion to increase the millage rate by 14.2%, period. She made the motion. It's a matter of public record. I defeated it. Why did I defeat it? Because there are citizens in our county who could not afford a 14.2% millage rate increase or a tax increase. Who couldn't afford it? Senior citizens, people on fixed incomes, young people starting out with trying to raise families in this county. They could not afford it. That's why I did it, and I would do it again. So for her to continue to say she's never voted for that, she's the only one, as a matter of fact, that proposed a millage rate that high. She made the motion. It is factual. I voted against it. I got the votes to do it, to kill it. Who voted with me to kill it? Well, our vice chair, Khadijah Abdul-Rahman, a Democrat, voted with me to kill that property tax increase. And in government, but you have to be there long enough to know you don't come and quit to seek another office in order to achieve your own personal goals. You have to be there to understand how the process works. So in this particular case, I convinced two other commissioners to vote with me to kill. In fact, it was on the screen called the Mo Ivory proposal, which was a 14.2% millage rate increase. We killed it. I got two other commissioners to vote with me and with Vice Chair Khadijah Abdul-Rahman. They happen to be Republicans. I don't care who they are. They can be some name that you don't even call people, some party we never heard of. It doesn't matter to me. What is important to me is putting together the votes to kill bad legislation, which that was, and to approve good legislation, which that was not. I did it then, and I'll do it again. We're not going to raise property taxes. She wants to tax and spend people out of their homes in Fulton County, Georgia, period.
3: I want to be very clear, and I'm going to ask this question before we go to break, and you can respond to that, but Candidate Mo Ivory, to be clear for our listeners, are you saying there are no circumstances for which you would support a millage rate increase?
2: I am not saying that under no circumstances. We could have an emergency in our, like, in our elections. We could have an emergency, and Chairman Pitts understands that you could never say no to that. He declared emergency. In his tenure, he has raised taxes as since being at the Fulton County Commission. What I am saying is that I did not raise any taxes while I was there, and that is a lie. But I will tell you that what is a matter of public record is that he voted to cut senior services by $1 million, that he voted to cut our elections budget by $1 million, that he voted to cut the jail budget by $3 million, that he voted no to a senior tax relief fund. And again, like he says, please, please check the record and check the video. And most important, know that 96% of the time, Chairman Pitts votes with MAGA Republicans. And Fulton County has five Democratic commissioners. There should be no reason that he ever has to go over to the Republicans and ask them to align with his votes. If he was the leader that we needed into the future, he would be able to work with the five Democrats that he has on the commission to pass the legislation that he needs to pass.
3: Thank you for that. Before we go to break, Chairman Pitts, you do get an opportunity to respond.
1: This is silliness to listen to her, what she has to say. You have to work with people. You have to work across the aisles to get things done. Why do you think that Fulton County has not had any grants cut, federal or state? Because of relationships. Because of relationships that I've developed with people who may be Republican. I will work with and vote with anyone and convince people who may not look like me, who may belong to a different party, to vote with me if it is going to benefit the people of Fulton County. That is my objective. That is my role. That is my responsibility. So it doesn't matter whether you're a Democrat or Republican. My goal is to put the vote together to support good legislation and to defeat bad legislation. And her proposal to raise the millage rate by 14.2% was bad legislation. It would have hurt seniors, those on fixed incomes, and young families starting out.
3: And that concludes this first round. 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Now, when we come back, each candidate will have a chance to ask the other two questions. We're back in a moment.

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2: 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The afternoon begins with a conversation between Closer Look host Rose Scott and Atlanta author Amina Brown. 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

0: And welcome back to this special edition of Closer Look. I'm Rose Scott. Today we're presenting a Fulton County Commission Board Chair runoff debate between incumbent Rob Pitts and attorney and former Commissioner Mo Ivory. Let's reset today's debate guidelines. Each candidate will receive the same amount of time for opening statements, responses, rebuttals, and closing statements. Also, each candidate will now have an opportunity to ask the other two questions. No questions have been given in advance of today's debate. However, candidates were notified of specific topics. So as we begin this round, candidate Mo Ivory, you may ask your first question to Chairman Pitts.
1: Thank you so much, Rose. Chairman Pitts, there are five Democrats on the Fulton County Commission, yet your record shows 96% of the time you vote with MAGA Republicans, whether it's cutting election budgets, jail consent decree costs, and this at such a critical time in Fulton County. Why can't you, the chairman of the Board of Commissioners, rally the Democrats, the five Democrats, to support your agenda if you truly have Democratic values?
2: First and foremost, during the course of a term, we probably vote on about 4,000 pieces of legislation. 98%, approximately 98% of those votes are unanimous votes. There are very few votes that are cast that are Democrat versus Republican. That means that's just factual. Now, why can't I rally? Well, you work with people who are honest, who believe in policy, who believe in good government, who believe in the democratic principles, which I believe in. And that's how I put coalitions together on that board. Now, but there are two tax and spend Democrats who want to raise property taxes, who always voted to raise property taxes. Miss Ivory and her bestie, Dana Barrett, always voted to raise taxes. And if it meant that I had to work with Republicans to defeat that effort, I did it then and I'll do it again, because there are residents of Fulton County who simply cannot afford property tax or millage rate increases. It was the right thing to do, and I will continue to do it. We have senior citizens, we have people on fixed incomes, and our young families that I talked about earlier. And let's not forget about homeowners, renters. Renters would be negatively impacted by Mo Ivory's property tax increase, because if you raise property taxes, the owners of the rental properties are going to raise the rent. Who does that impact? It impacts the renter. So it would be devastating to have a tax and spend person like this in charge of Fulton County government.
0: Thank you for that. And Chairman Pitts, you may ask your first question to candidate Mo Ivory.
2: I don't have any questions for her, as I said before, but I think it would be important for her to explain to the public, not to me, but to the public, why she still has not filed the required disclosures by the state government of her campaign finances for this race. What is she hiding?
1: Just a minute. Sorry, excuse me.
2: Why won't she disclose who's contributing to her?
0: Are you finished?
2: Is it? No.
0: Okay.
2: No. That is a matter of law that she is required to do. But I guess she's being somewhat of a lawyer. She says she's a lawyer. Maybe she knows that the state cannot fine her until after the election, so she just refuses to file. And as of today, she still has not filed.
0: Candidate Ivory, your response?
1: Thank you so much. I graduated from law school in 1994, a member of the board, the Georgia Bar Association, for more than 25 years, been a practicing attorney for 32. So I certainly am

0: WABE Insider Access giveaways are here. 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
1: Site all of my reports. I'm sorry that you didn't check that site. So until we can figure out the glitch with the Easy Vote site, with the Fulton County a person who's in charge, and I'm forgetting her last name right now, but I can surely send those emails to you if you need to verify. All my reports are up to date.
2: Thank you, Beth. Well, she didn't accuse you of anything, so, but
3: well,
2: you can bring it up in your second question to her.
3: Just interesting. Nobody else has had a glitch. State says no record.
2: All right, thank you for that, Chair Pitts. Back to Candid Ivory. Your second question to Chairman Pitts.
1: Yes, thank you. Thank you for that, Chairman
2: Pitts. I will ask that you notes is okay, but okay. Not your cell phone.
1: Okay, sure. I'm sorry about that.
3: I don't have any notes.
1: I had written down the thing. It's no problem. Okay. Thank you. I know technology is so important in this day and age, which is why I'm looking so forward to using the technological advances that we have available to us now as we move Fulton County forward, and we'll be a new, fresh county using up-to-date technology. So if you're so confident, Chairman Pitts, in your budget of 2026, when I put forward legislation for a forensic audit, you and the rest of your gang of four, which includes a MAGA Republican and another Republican, the MAGA Republican being on the witness list for the FBI raid for the GOP, why did you vote no to a forensic audit if you were so confident in your budget?
3: Well, if she understood the budget, which she does not, she hadn't been there long enough, she didn't know where the bathrooms are before she quit on the board, quit on her constituents, she would understand. We have a AAA bond rating. That's not something that you achieve overnight, but we have achieved a AAA bond rating under my leadership, first time in the history of Fulton County. And what's the significance of that? It means that in the rare instances in which you have to go to market, we do so at the lowest possible interest rate, which results in a savings to our taxpayers. So I'm very, very proud of that. If you understood the budget process, you know that our budget process is open and it's fair and it's transparent. It's publicized. We have public hearings and everybody has an opportunity to weigh in on that budget. We have public hearings. In fact, I can recall when we had public, we would go to different parts of the county to have public hearings. And now what happens? Some commissioners go and have public hearings in their districts. So there's ample opportunity for citizens to know what's in our budget and to participate. And before that last vote is taken, we must approve that final budget no later than the second meeting of the year in January of each year. We have a big public hearing at that time as well before the final votes are cast. So there is the opportunity for the public to participate and to weigh in, as well as department heads. There's been no reason for this audit, because we would not have, under any circumstances, this AAA bond rating if there was any hanky-panky or foolishness with our budget. That's just naivete and a lack of understanding of county government and the budgeting process and finance in general.
2: I will give you an opportunity to respond if you want, or he can go ahead and ask his second question to you.
1: I would like an opportunity to respond.
2: Sure.
1: The reason why I asked for a forensic budget is because you don't get the questions answered when you ask them. There's a line in our budget called Other, and it has $80 million in it. And I've asked over and over again to be told, what is that money for? I've asked questions of many members of our leadership team, and they say that is how leadership is doing the budget. When I go in and I went to all of the budget hearings, we don't have budget committees in Fulton County. Fulton County got rid of budget committees under Chairman Pitts many years ago. That is something that I would bring back. I think it's very important for budget committees to for elected officials to meet in budget committees and to have committees in general so they can report back to the board about what the larger body needs to vote on. Right now in Fulton County, the only thing Fulton County commissioners have to be present at is the board meetings the first and third Wednesday of the month. And some, that's all they come to because there are no other requirements. So a forensic budget, if you have nothing to hide, then that would be something that you'd be willing to do. And that will be one of the first things I do while I'm in office, is have a forensic budget so I can understand where all the money is, how it's being spent, what is being wasted, so we

0: we can begin to address the four core problems that have persisted for decades. Fix the jail, fund the courts, build hospitals, and protect elections. Fund the courts, fix the jail, build hospitals, and protect elections. Chairman Pitts cut money in the budget for elections and the jail in 2026.
1: Thank you for that. Chairman Pitts, would you like to ask a second question to Kenneth Ivory?
2: Again, I have no questions for her, but I think it would be instructive, though, for the public, for her to understand, or to explain, rather. Fulton County is a major public institution with a multi-billion dollar budget. How in the world can you even think about running a business like this? And government is a business, not a profit-making business. If you can't manage your own personal finances, bankruptcies, liens, lawsuits, all of that. Suits filed against her by the state of Georgia, Fulton County, City of Atlanta, American Express, banks, her physician, personal physician. These are all a matter of public record. How in the world, and what is she hiding? Is it the data centers that she's hiding, that she don't want people to know about the family involvement in data centers? What is it? Explain to me, and not to me, to the public, because I know the answer. Explain how you in the world you're going to handle a multi-billion dollar operation when you can't even manage your own personal finances.
0: Thank you. Oh, I'm sorry.
1: Go ahead.
0: Okay, thank you so much. Thank you so much for that question, Chairman Pitts, because I've wanted to, in a really civil tone, answer that, all that you're throwing at the wall, hoping that it will stick. And again, I know this is hard for you. I know this is hard for you. You've been a career politician since 1977, and you're fighting for your life. And none of these issues have ever come up before, not when he was praising, bringing me to the commission and mentoring me, and not even in the primary election, but all of a sudden in the runoff. So please, let me address that. I don't have any lawsuits from the City of Atlanta, Fulton County, American Express, any of those things. My finances are in great shape. I don't even owe any taxes, neither federally or any liens on any properties that I have. I've never been sued by Fulton County. I did, however, file bankruptcy 16 years ago during the 2008 real estate crisis when I was a real estate developer. Like many people who have had a hard time in their lives, I dealt with that bankruptcy. I was a single mother at the time, and I took the advice of my attorney. Like many Fulton County residents have done, or anybody that's been in a financial position. And for you to disparage that upon me or any other person that has had to fix their finances in a time of crisis is shameful. It does not have anything to do with their performance on the job. My bankruptcy was 16 years ago. I did everything that the judge told me to do. It was dismissed. It is not even on my credit, and I haven't missed a payment since. So if you have some current receipts, then please bring them forward. But please go to my social media, where you will see a video of me paying my taxes in 2025 and actually showing Fulton County residents how to pay their taxes and how easy and efficient it is at our government center. So come with the receipts when you bring these kind of nonsensical arguments up out of desperation.
1: Thank you for that. That concludes that portion of the debate. Let's talk reparations. Both of you voted to approve the harm report as presented by the Reparations Task Force. In terms of next steps, do you support perhaps a repair report that would guide the county with suggestions in terms of how reparations could work in Fulton County for those who were harmed by the institution of slavery in Fulton County? Chairman Pitts, you may go.
2: Yes, and that's what we're waiting for now, for that report to come forward. I spoke with the chairwoman of the Reparations Task Force just a couple of days ago. We're waiting for that report to come forward.
1: Okay. Kenneth Ivory.
0: Yes, absolutely. Actually, Dr. Karshik Sims Alvarado is my appointee on the reparations board, and so I absolutely support a harm report. I've been reading through the reparations report. I'm not sure if you saw it, but it's a very, very thick, large volume, and I continue to read through it and look forward to finishing that and then getting the results of a harm report.
1: I want to stay with that for a moment, because you would take the entire commission, what you would hope, to vote for this. How would would you recommend working with those members of the board who do not support some type of reparations guidelines?
2: Commissioner, well, it depends Chairman. Upon what the recommendations are. I can imagine if there are things like, I'm not sure, just looking what I've heard about in other cities where things have like this have taken place, there could be a written apology from the government. There could be funds for educational purposes, things of that nature. And I'm sure even those who may not even support reparations wholeheartedly in toto would agree to something like that. So I think that there will be compromises, and then if there are financial considerations that come out, that, of course, would be subject to the availability of funds.
1: You objected with a motion based on something that Ken and Ivory said about the appointee of Dr. Kashik Sims Alvarado. Was there an issue?
2: No. What happened was, I had two, each commissioner had two appointees.
1: Okay.
2: And when she quit, when she quit the board, her appointee's term had expired. And I've known the chairwoman for many, many years, her great work at our library system, so I have a great deal of respect for her. So when Ivory quit, I asked her reappoint her, and a couple of meetings ago, I reappointed her so that she could continue her good work as chair of that board.
1: Okay. All right. And we're all very clear. We all have names, so we can say names if we want.
3: Can I rebut that?
1: Well, there wasn't a statement that was necessarily an accusation.
3: I understand.
1: Unless you feel it was.
3: Well, the referral to this one meant me, so I just would love to quickly rebut if you want to.
1: I believe that's fair.
3: To.
1: Go ahead.
3: Okay, thank you so much. And please have respect for me on this panel, Chairman Pitts. I did not quit on the board. There is a state law that says when your term is not expiring and you are running for another term, you must step down. Chairman Pitts knows this. It is a state law. We have staggering terms on the commission. My term didn't end until 2 years from now, so in order to run from chair, I had to step down by state law, which is what I did because I'm a lawful citizen. I did not quit on my constituents. They actually asked me to run for chair. They were so frustrated with Chairman Pitt's leadership, and they felt it was time for new transformational leadership, and they asked me to run. And then I did. My constituent services person stayed in order to take care of District 4 needs, and she remains there and will until someone comes in for District 4. And yes,
1: No, you still have time.
3: Oh, I still have time. Okay. So I forgot actually what the original question was, which was about reparations.
1: Well, do you support whatever the guidance
3: would be? Oh, yes. I look forward to figuring out all kinds of options for relief and looking into what those options are. And it is true, yes, like you mentioned, Rose, he did vote no to an extension of Dr. Kashik Sims Alvarado's time on the board, which I asked him not to do, and him and his gang of four voted no.
1: Let's get some clarity here.
2: I nominated her, and she was approved for another term.
3: My name is Commissioner Mo Ivory. Not this one or this woman. It's just Mo Ivory.
1: We can go on to the next topic if you like, Chairman Pitts, if you want to respond real quickly, because I do want to get to arts funding because it's very important.
2: Okay.
1: But I want to give you an opportunity.
2: No, I nominated her, and she was reappointed and reaffirmed for another 4-year term.
1: Okay. Thank you so much. As you know, Fulton County, we always talk about Atlanta, influences everything, of course, Georgia. Fulton County has a lot of creatives, artists. They want more arts funding. There has been so much about funding decreases to the arts. If you are reelected, Chairman Pitts, what will you guarantee to the arts community about a more robust, if you see fit, and equitable means of supporting the arts?
2: Well, you can't guarantee anything because it's a subject, it's a matter of the budget, but the arts and cultural life in our county is important to us. Facts are we're the largest public funder of the arts in the state of Georgia. We're very proud of that. That goes back to the time of one of my predecessors, our former chair, Michael Lomax, who really got us involved in the arts, and it was the right thing to do, and it's still the right thing to do. The arts, our culture, community, very important to us, but to make a blanket guarantee, that's not the responsible thing to do. But will the arts continue to be funded? Yes, they will.
1: Okay, thank you for that. Kenneth Ivory, the arts.
0: Thank you so much. Arts and culture are not extras, but I find it interesting that Chairman Pitts won't agree to talk about raising or lowering anything in the budget except for when it comes to his promise to Republicans not to raise taxes. So there he can make a guarantee, but when you ask for arts and culture money, he cannot make a guarantee. I am a law professor at Georgia State University, where I am the director of the Entertainment, Sports, and IP Law Program, and I absolutely support the arts. I was an entertainment and sports attorney before coming out of practice and into academia. So the arts creates jobs. It supports small businesses. It's businesses. It attracts tourism, and it strengthens communities. That is why I supported investments in arts and culture while also demanding accountability for how those dollars were spent. Instead, Chairman Pitts took out $1.7 million from the arts budget in 2025, and I fought viciously to get that money back in the budget, and I did. So I'm very glad that we are talking about arts and culture, because arts and culture is an economic development tool. It is a mental health tool, and I definitely will continue to find ways to invest what we are currently investing and more in arts and culture.
1: All right. Now we come to the part of the debate where, first of all, we're almost over, but want to give you an opportunity with a closing statement. Kenneth Moira, you may go in this portion of the debate.
0: Thank you so much. Today you've heard two very different versions for Fulton County. Chairman Pitts believes experience is measured by how long you've been there. I believe experience is measured by what you notice, what you question, what you fix, and what results you deliver. Over the course of my campaign, I have talked about the issues that matter most to residents: public safety, health care, the jail crisis, voting rights, accountability, and transparency. What I have learned is that many of our biggest challenges are not new. Residents have been telling us the same things for years. Problems do not get better with age. They get more expensive and harder to solve. When I saw an $80 million line item labeled other in the budget, I asked questions. When I could not get answers, I filed a resolution calling for an independent forensic audit of the 2026 budget. Chairman Pitts voted against it. Because before we ask taxpayers for more money, we should be able to account for the money we already have. Transparency should not be controversial. Accountability should not be optional. The challenges facing Fulton County are too big for any one person or any one office to solve. Real leadership means listening to residents, working with community partners, collaborating with colleagues, seeking expert advice, and bringing the right people to the table to solve problems. That is why this campaign has brought together mayors, justice partners, voting rights advocates, labor leaders, and community organizations from across Fulton County. They are standing with me because they know these challenges require partnership, accountability, and leadership focused on solutions. Leadership is not measured by how long you've been there. Leadership is measured by whether people's lives are better because you were there. The question in this election is not who has been here the longest. The question is who is prepared to move Fulton County forward. If you believe it is time for accountability, transparency, partnership, and results, then I respectfully ask for your vote. One more time.
1: Thank you. Thank you for that, Candidate Ivory. And Chairman Pitts?
2: Yes, let me be honest. I don't have a closing statement to read. I'm going to speak from my heart. Fulton County is a great county, one of the greatest in these United States of America. And if you live here, you should know that. That's why people are flocking here. Are we perfect? No, we're not. Are the issues that we need to be addressing? Yes, they are. And yes, we are addressing those issues. But the important thing now is to recognize is that there's a clear difference between Rob Pitts and Mo Ivory. Yes, there is experience versus no experience. Yes, there is a track record versus no track record. There is truthfulness versus lying. Lying constantly. But we are at war with President Trump and his allies in Washington. Fulton County, the state of Georgia, we're targets of the Trump administration. They're coming after us, and for various reasons that we all know those reasons why. I've been at the front line. I was not somewhere doing whatever when the FBI raided our elections hub on January 28th. I was there in a split second, looking out for our employees and making sure that we complied with whatever the FBI was requesting. A couple of days later, I filed a lawsuit, Rob Pitts versus the United States of America, for two reasons. To require that the affidavit that the FBI used to raid our warehouse, that it was open so we could see what was in it. The court finally granted that. And the second reason was to require the Justice Department and the FBI to return all of the documents related to the 2020 election that were taken that day. I've been on the front line of this. That's why I'm a target of the White House, and that's why I've been disinvited to the White House.
1: Thank you so much for that, Chairman Pitts. First of all, we want to thank both candidates for agreeing to take the time. We appreciate it. That concludes the Fulton County Commission Chair runoff debate here on Closer Look. A reminder, early voting gets underway this coming Saturday until Friday, June 12th. Our producers are LaShawn Hudson and Daniel Rizel. Tiffany Griffith is our supervising producer. Our engineer for today is Matt McWilliams. Stay tuned to 90.1 WABE. From Atlanta, I'm Rose Scott.

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5: From WHYY in Philadelphia, I'm Terry Gross with Fresh Air. It was through the HBO series The Wire that many of us first got to know today's guest, Clark Peters. He played police detective Lester Freeman. In Spike Lee's De Five Bloods, he was a Vietnam veteran. Clark Peters opposed the war. At one protest where he was serving as a first aid medic, he was arrested. He'll tell us how that changed his life, why he moved to England, where he starred in Guys and Dolls and Porgy and Bess, and he'll sing for us.
6: I'm a bass baritone with tenor tendencies, that's what I like to say.
5: That sounds dangerous.
6: As it came out of my mouth, I thought, yes, that's probably the wrong way to put it.
5: We'll also talk about Peter's new Netflix series, The Burrows, from the creators of Stranger Things. It's set in a retirement community where strange things are happening.
7: Live from NPR News in Washington, I'm Lakshmi Singh. Former Trump administration National Security Advisor John Bolton has reached an agreement with federal prosecutors to plead guilty to mishandling classified information. The plea deal would resolve the criminal case against Bolton brought last year by the Justice Department. Here's NPR's Ryan Lucas.
8: John Bolton is facing 18 criminal counts, including transmission and retention of national defense information. Prosecutors say Bolton kept detailed notes that included classified information during his time as national security advisor in President Trump's first term and sent the material to two family members ahead of a planned memoir. Under the tentative plea deal, Bolton would plead guilty to a single count of retaining classified information and face a fine of $2.25 million. That's according to a person familiar with the matter speaking on condition of anonymity. Bolton could face 0 to 5 years in prison under the arrangement. A federal judge would still have to approve any plea deal. The Justice Department declined to comment beyond referring to a court notice scheduling a rearrangement for Bolton later this month. Ryan Lucas, NPR News, Washington.
7: Israel is issuing new warnings today in southern Lebanon, saying it'll keep attacking. There was a ceasefire announced just yesterday in Washington between Israel and Lebanon. More from NPR's Jane Arath.
9: In addition to the Israeli military's new evacuation warnings, Lebanese state media says Israel also launched multiple artillery and airstrikes into the morning. A Hezbollah official told NPR that the group officially informed the Lebanese president that it would not accept any ceasefire that did not begin with the withdrawal of Israeli forces from South Lebanon. The official asked to remain anonymous because he was not authorized to speak publicly on the issue. Israeli Defense Minister Israel Katz, meanwhile, said Israel was demanding the creation of what it called a demilitarized zone within Lebanon while being able to continue attacks against Iran-backed Hezbollah. Jane Araf, NPR News, Beirut.
7: The nation is facing new health threats like hantavirus and Ebola, but many state and local health departments have less power to protect the public from outbreaks than they did during the COVID pandemic. NPR's Rob Stein reports.
10: All the lockdowns, school closures, mask mandates, and vaccine requirements during the COVID pandemic angered many Americans. As a result, many states placed new restraints on some of their authorities to respond to outbreaks. Some imposed limitations on the power to declare public health emergencies. Others pulled back powers to impose mask mandates, require vaccinations, or restrict public gatherings. Many public health experts worry the changes, combined with budget and staff cuts, leave the nation more vulnerable. Rob Stein, NPR News.
7: It's NPR. By a vote of 8-1, the U.S. Supreme Court ruled against Verizon and AT&T in their constitutional challenge against the Federal Communications Commission. The FCC had fined the telecom giants more than $100 million combined for failing to protect customers' location data. Verizon and AT&T argued they should have been granted a jury trial. The FCC defends the fines, but also says the companies did not have to pay them right away. The Obama Presidential Center opens later this month in Chicago. NPR's Tamara Keith is among those who got an early look.
11: The first word visitors will see when they enter the museum is hope. It weaves former President Barack Obama's story with those of other Americans who worked to make the U.S. a more perfect union. Valerie Jarrett is CEO of the Obama Foundation.
12: I want people who feeling slightly run down and hopeless to say, well, wait a minute. Look at all those stories of ordinary people who faced what seemed like insurmountable obstacles, and they overcame them when they worked together to be these forces for good. Hey, maybe I can do something too.
11: There's also a replica of the Obama-era Oval Office and a display of former First Lady Michelle Obama's dresses. Tamara Keith, NPR News, Chicago.
7: The 30-stock Dow surged to a record high today after climbing more than 900 points. It's up 1.8%. The Nasdaq and S&P fell as investors rotated out of broader market and tech stocks. This is NPR News.
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14: This is Fresh Air. I'm Terry Gross. So many of us became aware of what a great actor Clark Peters is from his role in one of the best TV series ever made, HBO's The Wire. He played police detective Lester Freeman, who helped track down the drug dealers the detectives were looking for through his research and his analysis of wiretaps. The series was co-created by David Simon, who also co-created the HBO series Tremé, set in New Orleans shortly after Hurricane Katrina. Peters co-starred in that, too, as a Mardi Gras Indian chief who returns to his damaged home and tries to rebuild his life. In Spike Lee's film The Five Bloods, he was one of the four Vietnam vets who returns to Vietnam decades after the war. Now he's one of the stars of the Netflix series The Burrows. Clark plays one of the residents in a retirement community that promises an almost utopian chapter of your life. But some of the residents start dying, while others start experiencing some very disturbing, inexplicable encounters and visions. Something's going on, and it seems to be something supernatural. Clark Peters grew up in Englewood, New Jersey, but moved to Europe in the 70s and settled in London, where he continues to live and is speaking to us from. He's been in London stage productions of the musicals Guys and Dolls, Porgy and Bess, and Chicago, as well as dramas. He co-wrote and co-starred in the original production of the musical Five Guys Named Mo, which was first staged in London. It moved to Broadway, where it was also a big hit. Clark Peters, welcome to Fresh Air. It's such a pleasure to have you.
6: Thank you. That was a lovely introduction. I did all that?
14: You did a lot more than that, but I figured, let me keep my intro short so we have more time to actually talk. I could have gone on. I left out a lot of series and movies. So let's get to the Burroughs. So the cast is largely in their 60s and 70s because it's set in a retirement community. You yourself, as Clark Peters, you're in your mid-70s. What kind of roles do you think you would have been offered at this age when you started professionally, acting professionally in the 1970s?
6: Well, I picked this profession so that I would have longevity. So that I could still be acting at 100 if it comes to it. But starting out, I always played older people. So in Driving Miss Daisy, for example, with Dame Wendy Hiller, I think I was in my late 30s playing Hoke, who was well up into his 80s. And I looked at a diary that I'd written, and on one page it was, "I'm tired of playing old guys because there's no future in it." But, but I'm still here playing old guys.
14: What appealed to you about the role in the Burroughs?
6: To tell you the truth, honestly, I didn't want to do the Burroughs because someone had likened it to Stranger Things, which I hadn't seen before this offer came through. And what I didn't want to be doing was acting as I'm chasing monsters until I'm 80 years old. But then I read the script and I thought, oh, I can resonate with this journey, with the quest that that art is on. And then I looked at the cast and I thought, oh, there's just no way I can say no to this.
14: There are roles for older people where, especially sometimes when the cast is all about older people, where I sense something condescending. They're either like, oh, it's so cute, they're on an adventure, you know? Oh, it's so cute, they're still walking. Oh, it's so cute.
6: They're still breathing.
14: They're still breathing. Oh, it's so cute. They've fallen in love.
6: Yeah.
14: Do you get offered roles like that, and what do you do?
6: I try to let people know that just because we live in a society where we take the elderly and we hide them away, doesn't mean that they're not valued or that they have something to offer. And I like to at least have that conversation, that the elderly remember the past. You know, and if you want to move forward, you better talk to some older people. You know, and yes, we do fall in love, and yes, we do have adventures, and there are still things to discover even at this age. I'm not going to slow down just because I'm a septuagenarian. That just does not make sense. That's the furthest from my mind and hopefully from my body. You know, so finding roles that are like the Burroughs, you know, where there's a group of people who are the same age having an adventure, I like that. Otherwise, you know, I've been somebody's dad, somebody's grandfather, you know, I just like to be somebody's brother, somebody's lover, you know, and just carry on as life is, as it really is.
14: I hope you're not tired talking about The Wire, but it is one of the best TV series ever made, maybe the best, and you were one of the stars. So can we talk about that just a little?
6: Sure. You can talk about it a lot.
14: Thank you. So you played Police Detective Lester Freeman, and you're the detective who finds clues through, like, online research and files, through contacts, wiretaps, and you can put two and two together and synthesize the clues that you found into some kind of path. But you start off in the series working the pawn shop beat. And I want to play a scene from early on in the first season. You've just found an important clue that no one else on the investigation has been able to find, identifying who Avon Barksdale is.
6: Yes.
14: And so he's one of the two major drug dealers in the series. So here's a scene where Detective Jimmy McNulty comes to see you in your office. He's impressed with the work you've done, but when he walks in, he finds you putting together miniature models of furniture. And McNulty's played by Dominic West, and he speaks first.
15: So you're police after all. You know what you're doing, but you ain't been doing it. How long you been in the pawn shop unit?
16: 13 years and 4 months.
15: 13 years?
16: And 4 months.
15: I gotta ask you, what exactly does a police officer assigned to the pawn shop unit do?
16: You intake reports from registered pawn shops on all items valued over $50. Then you make an index card for that item. Then you file that index card. If someone wants to find out if something stolen has been pawned, we look to see if we have an index card. If we do, we do. If we don't, we don't.
15: You did that for 13 years?
16: And 4 months.
15: Why'd you ask out of homicide?
16: Well, no ask about it.
15: You got the boot?
16: Uh-huh.
15: What'd you do to piss him off?
16: Police work.
15: I think I need to buy you a drink.
16: Just one?
14: I heard you say, as we were listening to that, 4 months, just one. You remember the lines from that?
6: I remember the scene. Yes.
14: This was one of your first scenes, right?
6: Yeah, yeah.
14: Is that also why you remember it?
6: No, I didn't remember it until we started to hear it.
14: Oh, and then it came back to you.
6: And then it came back to me, yes, yeah.
14: Oh.
6: I'm not one of those actors that holds on to the stuff. Yeah, I'm amazed, you know, when Ian McClellan, for example, will all of a sudden out of nowhere start reciting reams of Shakespeare that is appropriate to a particular moment that we're living today. I don't have that kind of mind. But when I hear something like that, it's like playing music. You know what key you're playing, and you figure, I remember this melody. Yeah, so you pick it up from there.
14: Is Lester the role you auditioned for?
6: Did I audition for Lester? No, I don't think I did. But I was quite happy to land in Lester's lap, so to speak. You know, he's the guy I want to be when I grow up, you know. because he does do police work, you know. He doesn't have access to the internet, you know. It was old-fashioned research, and you went through volumes and of tomes of information, whether it was banking or whether it was, in this particular instance, real estate records, and then having to cross-reference that. You know, my mind likes that kind of agility, you know, and I liked that being applied in Lester's life.
14: Did you only know the scenes you were in, or did you also get to see what was happening behind the scenes in city politics and, you know, among the drug dealers and the corner boys? And did you get to see their scenes? Or did you just know what you would know as your character?
6: No. Back then, you know, we would get the whole episode, and you would read the whole episode. Nowadays, you know, you get a scene, you have no idea the context of the scene, and you're asked to audition. I can't do that. I refuse to do that. I think that really makes our job as actors very difficult. When we have the whole story, then we can see how we fit into that story and how we can either enhance that story, sell it or whatever. You know, at the end of the day, the star of any story is the story you're telling. It's not the person, you know, whose name is above the title. You know, and when that becomes more important than the story that we're telling, you know, then we as actors just become commodities. You know, I push back against that. I really do. You know, and as far as like reading every episode, I couldn't wait until the next episodes came. And I was always looking for that moment that said, Kima may be saying something to McNulty, like, did you hear what happened to Freeman? He caught one while he's pumping gas. You know, I never expected to be there that long, you know, but thank the Lord I was.
14: Yeah. What did you think of the police when you were growing up? And did playing a police detective give you an empathy for police that you maybe didn't feel before?
6: I grew up with great respect for the police because in Englewood, New Jersey, we knew the police. We went to school with their children. They knew our parents, you know. And so it was almost something that you may wanted to have to aspire to. Going through the 60s and 70s, I lost total respect for the police because of their abuse of power. I don't have a lot of respect for them now for that same reason. Yet, for those who are walking that beat and who are trying to do the right thing, I have the greatest respect for. And I know that we can be in a society that is policed in the proper way, where the community as well is part of the health of that community with the police.
14: I know that it took you years to actually watch The Wire. So my question is, what's wrong with you?
6: Work. I never had time to slow down long enough to watch it. And there's nothing wrong now that I've seen it. Well done.
14: Were you surprised at how good it was?
6: Yeah, I was. I actually binged watched all five seasons. I had a double knee replacements, and I was recuperating, and I thought, you know, I've only seen the first two episodes of each season, because that's what they would show before we finished shooting, and then I'd come back to England. It wasn't being shown in England, and I would start work until the next season of shooting. So I never got a chance to watch a whole season, you know. But then when I was sitting there with this ice pack on both of my knees, I just binge-watched. I thought, this is really good. I think I may even watch it twice, you know, just to really get the nuances of different people's performances, but also the information that's being imparted concerning our society. You know, that I found very, very insightful.
14: Yeah, agreed. So we need to take a short break here. Let me reintroduce you. If you're just joining us, my guest is Clark Peters. He's currently one of the stars of the Netflix series The Burrows. He was one of the stars of the HBO series The Wire. And in Spike Lee's film The Five Bloods, he played one of the four Vietnam vets who returns to Vietnam decades after the war. We'll be right back. This is Fresh Air.
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14: This is Fresh Air. Let's get back to my interview with Clark Peters. He's currently starring in the Netflix series, The Burrows. You were one of the stars of Spike Lee's 2020 film, The Five Bloods. And so this is about four black Vietnam vets who returned to Vietnam decades after the war. They want to bring back the remains of the unit leader, Norm, who was killed in the battle. He helped the men survive and was also like a really good friend to these four vets. So they're returning after having not seen each other for years, and they're going to bring back the remains of Norm, and they're going to search for the gold bars that they discovered and buried, hoping to bring them back and cash in. So this is your character talking about Norman, the squad leader, whose remains they're going back to find.
18: Wasn't many brothers who made squad leader. The man was using bloods for cannon fodder. They put our poor black on the front line, killing us off like flies. Storman earned his name. Was in all kind of firefights. trained us in the way of the jungle, made us believe that we would get home alive.
14: That was a scene from Spike Lee's film The Five Bloods, featuring my guest, Clark Peters. You were an anti-war activist, and you served in part as kind of like a medic, helping people who were tear gassed or injured by the police. Can you describe your objections to the war, what you thought of the war, and what you were willing to do to avoid the draft and avoid being sent to the war?
6: First of all, I was with a group of students from Boston University. We'd taken a bus down for the last moratorium, I'm not too sure. And as a medic, I was asked to not just look after the protesters, the demonstrators, but also if the police were hurt, to look after them as well, you know, which seemed to make a lot of sense to my spirit. When I was arrested, my thoughts of America went down a notch.
14: What were you arrested for?
6: I was arrested for obstructing police lines after John Mitchell came on the top of the Department of Justice and asked everyone to leave in 20 minutes and gave us explicit directions on where to go. I followed those directions, we all did, just to find that we were being shunted into buses and taken to a holding cell in College Park, Maryland. It was absurd. And then to go to court the following day, we weren't even processed the first 12 hours. But then to go to court the following day and to be put in front of a judge, he said, "You've got to be here in my court here sometime in June," or whatever. I think this happened in April. "You have to be here in June." And I was planning on going to visit my older brother in Paris in June. He said, "You're not going anywhere." Then banged the gavel and called for the next case. You know, so I felt insignificant. I felt like an ant feeling a heel of the shadow of a foot coming down on top of me. And if it wasn't for, you know, groups like the ACLU and the Urban League, you know, I don't know what I would have done. I walked out of that courtroom in a daze, heartbroken, eyes full of tears, thinking, what just happened? I couldn't believe it. And someone's calling my name, and they're saying, "Would you like to have your retrial now?" And this person guided me to another courtroom, into which, when we got to this courtroom, it was full of smoke because people smoked cigarettes back in those days. There was cheering coming from the gallery. And I walked into this courtroom, three tiers. At the top, there's a long-haired hippie judge, and he's got a line of people in front of him, and he's processing them. He's saying, "Jane Doe, you're arrested for obstructing police lines. How do you plead? Not guilty." He slammed the gavel, boom, next, you know, next. And this is all happening in less than an hour.
14: So were you gaveled not guilty?
6: Of course I was gaveled not guilty, you know, and they gave me back my gas mask and my things, and I hightailed it out of there. You know, to be exposed to our system like that, with no information as to how our legal system is supposed to work, you know, to be taken up and then dropped down and then saved, it's a hell of an emotional roller coaster for the day. I could have easily been, you know, lynched. You know, who would have known? Who would have known?
14: Well, you know, at another time in another place, that was a real possibility.
6: Maybe another time, but not necessarily another place. And that's my point, is that, you know, having had that experience, the scales dropped from my eyes.
14: Well, let me reintroduce you because we need to take another break. My guest is Clark Peters, and he's currently one of the stars of the Netflix series The Burrows. He was one of the stars of the HBO series The Wire. He was in Spike Lee's film as one of the stars on The Five Bloods. And he's been in plenty of other things, including a lot of shows on the London stage. So we'll be right back after a short break. I'm Terry Gross, and this is Fresh Air.

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3: This is Fresh Air. I'm Terry Gross. Let's get back to my interview with Clark Peters. He's currently one of the stars of the Netflix series The Burrows. He was one of the stars of the HBO series The Wire in the role of police detective Lester Freeman. In Spike Lee's 2020 film The Five Bloods, he played one of the 4 Vietnam vets who returns to Vietnam decades after the war to bring back the remains of their squad leader and take care of some unfinished business. So you settled first in Paris, and then you moved to England, largely because of England's great reputation for great theater. And you got roles there. You even got a role in Hair, which you had auditioned for several times in New York and never got.
4: Yes.
3: So what's your theory about why you were getting more roles in England on the stage than you got in New York?
4: First of all, my career began in England. My first professional job was in England with the Watford Repertory Company doing Guys and Dolls.
3: That's such a great show. The songs are so good. And you played Skye Masterson, right?
4: I did, yes. 3 times. There and then twice with the National Theatre.
3: How great is that? So you got to sing Luck Be a Lady. And
4: I've never been in love before.
3: What a great duet! Yeah,
4: and also the best song in that is "My Time of Day."
3: Oh,
4: it's a dark time.
3: You are so right, and it's not in the movie.
4: Yes, that's right, because he couldn't sing it.
3: Well, it's got unusual intervals. Was it hard for you to sing? Do you want to do a few bars of it? It's such a great song.
4: My time of day is the dark time. A couple of deals before dawn. When the street belongs to the cop, and the janitor with a mop, and the grocery clerks are all gone, and the smell of the rain-washed pavement comes up clean and fresh and cold, and the street lamplight fills the gutters with gold. That's my time of day, my time of day. And you're the only doll I ever wanted to share it with me. I was singing the wrong key, but
3: <that's> it. It was still lovely, though. God, what a great song, and a pleasure to hear you sing it. You have a pretty big range, right? That was like really deep at the end.
4: Yeah.
3: I mean, down low in the keyboard.
4: I'm a bass baritone with tenor tendencies, that's what I like to say.
3: That sounds dangerous.
4: As it came out of my mouth, I said, yes, that's probably the wrong way to put it.
3: So did that make you flexible in what kind of singing parts you got, that you had like the bass and the tenor tendencies?
4: Yes, yes. By the time we got to Porgy and Bess, that's in my middle range, but...
3: Were you Crown or Porgy?
4: I was Porgy.
3: Oh, wow.
4: Yeah. I loved that.
3: Well, Bessie, who is my woman now, is beautiful.
4: I'm not going to sing that one, Terry.
3: That's a hard one. How is being black in London different from being black in New York or other places that you'd been to in the U.S.?
4: Let's go back to why I came to England. I can address that particular question through theater. Okay? What England had to offer, or the way I feel I was successful in England, was first of all because I was an American. Secondly, because I was a black American. And because the culture of America concerning entertainers in theater and in musicals is something that is already part of our culture, of the American culture. In England, people of color here, coming from the Caribbean or coming from Africa, do not have that same sensibility in theater, particularly at that particular point in time in musicals. So to a large degree, it was easier for me than my Caribbean or African counterpart to get the same roles. Do you understand what I'm saying?
3: I understand exactly what you're saying. Yeah, I don't think musicals are like a big tradition in Jamaica.
4: No. Neither are they in England. But a pantomime is, yes. That's there.
3: Musicals are big in England.
4: Yes, they are now. Now they are.
3: They weren't then?
4: Well, they weren't. Not for people of color.
3: Oh, I see what you're saying.
4: Yes, yeah, right. Not for people of color at all. And the political dynamic had to change to a large degree, I think that I was here to help facilitate that change or that acceptance. Mm-hmm. There was a musical called Bubbling Brown Sugar that came in 1978, I think, to London. It was a huge, huge success. A cast of, I think, about 38

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1: I sang...
2: The Ellington song.
1: Georgia. Yeah, the Ellington. Gosh, yes.
2: That also has some unusual intervals in it.
1: Absolutely. I get them, darling. I get them, believe me.
2: a few bars?
1: They say, into your early life romance came, and in this heart of yours burned a flame that flickered one day and died away.
2: That's really nice. Who would have thought that Lester Freeman could sing like that?
1: Oh, that's cute.
2: You wrote, co-wrote a musical and co-starred in the original production. It's called Five Guys Named Mo. It originated in London, but then it moved to Broadway, and it was a huge success. And I never saw it, but I always assumed it was based on 60s harmony groups like the jazz-oriented Four Freshmen, or the more folk-oriented The Brothers Four, or the very middle of the road, The Four Preps. But it's actually like Louis Jordan songs. And there's kind of like R&B swing songs, like jump songs.
1: Mm-hmm.
2: What was the origin of the idea?
1: The origin was back in 85 when I was in Sheffield doing Carmen Jones. I had a 9-hour ride from there on a Saturday night to my home in the southern part of England. And I would listen to Louis Jordan. And I had done quite a few of these reviews with a wonderful, wonderful, wonderful man named Ned Sharon and his co-writer Carol Brahms. And so when I'm listening to Louis' songs, each one of them is a vignette within itself. And he always came with a little, with a moral at the end of the song, and some of these songs seem to be really talking to me. So I decided to let them talk to me. So I got as many songs of his that I could, and strung them together loosely in a storyline. And it starts, I mean, just when you think about the song Five Guys Named Mo is the perfect entrance or the perfect preface to the story. Let me tell you a story from way back. Truck on down and dig me, Jack. There's Big Mo, there's Little Mo, there's Four-Eyed Mo, there's No Mo, and then there's Eat Mo. You know, and so just the lyrics themselves introduce the characters, and the rest is history, basically. Yeah. I'm not on the cast album of Five Guys Named Mo singing As Your Tay, which was Four-Eyed Mo's song, because I had slipped a disc and I was out of the show when they were recording that.
2: That's a shame.
1: Believe me, it's a shame. You don't
2: it hurts
1: know.
2: You more than it hurts me.
1: Yes, yes. And actually, my back is beginning to ache now in sympathy to it.
2: You know, so we talked about your singing in musicals in London, but you also had a small background vocal part in the 1977 hit Boogie Nights by Heatwave. Which part is you? The bass part?
1: Got to keep on dancing, that part. You know, you're very sneaky there, Terry. Come on, I got your number. But even before that, there's a better one. Joan Armatrading Trading had a hit with a song called Love and Affection.
2: And you're on that,
1: yes.
2: Too.
1: That was the first. That was 76, that one. Yes.
2: And your part is?
1: Oh, give me a lover, ooh.
2: How did you get to be on that?

0: when I came to England and I was signed as a singer songwriter with Essex Music in 73, Joan was also there, and we met there. She was part of a vocal duet group, and we would see each other, and we just got to know each other. She was a sweet, sweet, sweet, sweet, sweet person, and she adopted me as her younger brother. She said I always reminded her of him, and we just stayed friends. And one day she called up and said, "Would you come and do some backing vocals?" So she didn't even have to ask, you know. If she said, "Would you?" I'd have jumped. Like, how high?
1: So why don't we hear that track and you singing bass on it?

0: as my guest Clark Peters singing the bass part on Joan Armatrading's Love and Affection. Let me reintroduce you because we need to take another short break here. My guest is Clark Peters. He's currently one of the stars of the Netflix series The Burrows. He was one of the stars of The Wire and one of the stars of Spike Lee's 2020 film The Five Bloods. We'll be right back after a break. This is Fresh Air.
1: Pride Month might be the perfect excuse to practice a glitter makeup look or dust off your rainbow-colored shorts. But it's also an important time to remember the trailblazers that contributed to health and science before there was a parade to attend. I'm Laurel Bristow, and this week on Health Wanted from Emory's Rollins School of Public Health, we're checking off the next item on the gay agenda, celebrating the resiliency of the queer community. Tomorrow at 1 on WABE 90.1.
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0: This is Fresh Air. Let's get back to my interview with Clark Peters. He's currently one of the stars of the Netflix series The Burrows. He was one of the stars of HBO's The Wire in the role of police detective Lester Freeman. And in Spike Lee's film The Five Bloods, he played one of the four Vietnam vets who returns to Vietnam decades after the war. So you grew up in Englewood, New Jersey. Would you describe the neighborhood?
3: Yeah. My neighborhood was brilliant. There must have been 15 children on those three blocks. Across the street from me was an Irish family. Next door to us was a German carpenter, master carpenter, Mr. Fink. Next door to me was a family from Colombia. They had two daughters. There was a family from the South, and they had two boys who were baseball players. You know, it was a community. It was everybody. It was everybody. I was introduced to that coming from New York, coming from the projects in New York, you know, which was predominantly black and Latin, to this multicultural block within four blocks of us. We had the United Nations, you know.
0: What changed in your family's financial life that precipitated the move?
3: My father getting a job and being promoted to the advertising manager for a company called Homelight. Yeah, they were upwardly mobile, I guess is the word that was bandied about then.
0: How old were you when you moved?
3: I was 7.
0: What borough?
3: Harlem.
0: Mm-hmm.
3: Yeah.
0: Your father was a commercial artist. Did he take you to museums?
3: Yeah, he did. And particularly in the early 60s when the Egyptian exhibition came through New York.
0: Oh, that was a big deal. Yeah,
3: it was. We spent a lot of time there.
0: Mm-hmm.
3: You know, and my mother's sister, Ruth, she always made sure she lived near a center of culture. So if it was not the New York Museum, it was the Brooklyn Museum or the Botanical Gardens. You know, we're always exposed to things like that.
0: Part of your family is of Native American descent. And when you played an Indian chief on Treme, did you relate to that role? Because
3: absolutely. Mm-hmm. Absolutely. It resonated with me deeper than I could have ever expected. And particularly when meeting them and talking with some of the older people who understood the history, because it's the history of dark-skinned Indians who were marginalized by Hollywood are alive and well in New Orleans, and you can see their pageantry. That is not something that came with the Wild Bill shows after the Civil War. There are accounts of people traveling from New England in the 17th century, going to New Orleans and seeing people of color dressing up with beads and shells and pine cones and whatever they could find, you know, as part of their ritual. You know, so it's a history worthwhile looking at, and it's a place to definitely go and experience what the Mardi Gras Indians, as they call them, have to offer America and the American culture.
0: Clark Peters, I have so enjoyed talking with you and hearing you sing. Thank you so much.
3: Thank you. Thank you, Terry. We'll catch you the next time around, eh?
0: Yes. All right. Be well.
3: And you.
0: Clark Peters is one of the stars of the new Netflix series, The Burrows. After we take a short break, TV critic David Bianculli will review the new series, Cape Fear. This is Fresh Air.
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6: I'm Scott Tong. Another Supreme Court decision day. We are waiting for rulings on birthright citizenship, immigrants' TPS status, and President Trump's attempt to fire a Fed governor. And an update on a famous pair of bald eagles in D.C.
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0: This is Fresh Air. Cape Fear, based on the 1957 novel by John D. MacDonald, already has inspired two intense films about an ex-convict terrorizing his former attorney. Now there's a new 10-part miniseries from Apple TV, which premieres its first two episodes tomorrow. Our TV critic David Bianculli has this review.
8: The first Cape Fear movie was in 1962. Starring Robert Mitchum as ex-convict Max Cady and Gregory Peck as attorney Sam Bowden. Peck's Sam was heroic and strong, but Mitchum's ex-con was a playful, vengeful force of nature. One of the most powerful scenes in that movie was when Cady cornered Sam's wife, played by Polly Bergen, in a kitchen, grabbed and crushed a raw egg, then smeared it across her exposed shoulders as she shuddered with fear. And earlier, when he first tracks down Sam at a bar, he sits next to Sam and enjoys making him uncomfortable.
9: You gonna buy me a drink? Waiter?
10: That'll be double, waiter. 12-year-old. My rich cousin here says nothing's too good for old Max.
9: How much do you want, Katie?
10: How's that again?
9: You heard me. I said, how much do you want?
10: Cassidy, you gotta forgive me. I'm a little slow after my first drink. I assume we're talking about dough, is that right?
9: That's right.
10: Well, that certainly is heartwarming. The poor ex-convict comes to a new town looking for a fresh start, and one of the leading citizens steps right out and offers him financial help. That's enough to renew your faith in human nature.
8: Mitchum's very verbal sociopath has provided the template for dozens of movie and TV predators since. Those would include, most prominently, the eccentric killers played by Javier Bardem in No Country for Old Men and Billy Bob Thornton in the first season of TV's Fargo. And Robert De Niro, of course, who played Max Cady in the 1991 remake of Cape Fear, opposite Nick Nolte as the defense attorney. At their first encounter after Cady's release, Sam tries to talk tough, but it's De Niro as Cady who's obviously in control and loving it.
11: Look, Mr. Cady, I realize that you suffer. I mean, I understand your problem, but, I mean, why me? Look, I was your lawyer. I defended you. I mean, why not badger the DA or the judge?
12: Badger?
11: Yeah, well, why not then? Yeah, why not
12: then? Badger. Best I remember, they was just doing right by their jobs.
11: Oh, I didn't do my job. Is that right? Look, I pleaded you out to a lesser included offense. You could have gotten rape instead of battery.
13: Oh, I'd have been up for parole either way in 7 years, according to the Georgia Penal Code.
11: Rape is a capital offense. I mean, you know, you could have gotten life, you could have done death, you could be sitting on death row right now.
8: The most gripping and uncomfortable scene in that version, which was directed by Martin Scorsese, may have been the moment in which De Niro's Katie is alone with Sam's teenage daughter, played by Juliette Lewis, and approaches her with a mix of charisma and menace. Scorsese, in his Cape Fear remake, kept Katie as evil as before, but made Sam a much less noble protagonist. And that's why, I suspect, Scorsese has returned as an executive producer, along with Steven Spielberg, to present this new, expanded version of Cape Fear. This time, the shades of gray are everywhere you look. Nick Antosca, who created and oversaw this new Apple TV miniseries, has made some bold choices from the start, beginning with the casting and the primary characters. In the two movies, Sam's wife and family were targeted by Katie purely to get revenge on Sam. In this new story, the main characters are renamed Tom and Anna, and Tom's wife Anna was Katie's defense attorney, and Tom was the prosecutor. It puts her in the narrative more centrally and pays off. Amy Adams plays Anna, and Patrick Wilson plays Tom. They're really, really good, and play their parts with shifting layers of innocence and guilt. And playing Max Katie? It's none other than Javier Bardem, who already has embodied one world-class sociopath. Here he comes again.
14: Why are you here? What's funny? What?
15: No, I'm sorry. It's just that I ask the same question every day for 17 years. Why am I here?
16: Yeah, why are you here tonight?
15: Because I wanted to see you both. I wanted to see you and you because I read about you, your good works, and you, I mean, your professional success. Pooh.
8: And we're off. Apple TV provided 8 of the 10 episodes for preview, so I don't know how this Cape Fear ends. But I know how cleverly it updates and expands the story. It's set in today's world, so there are cell phones, podcasters, ride shares, catfishing, and public shaming, all of which figure into the plot. There are flashbacks, not only to Katie's prison years, but to Tom's childhood, which is similarly fleshed out. And best of all, major new supporting characters are presented, some which inherit the stalking behaviors exhibited by Katie in the film versions. And those films are echoed with respect. Just as Scorsese found room for Gregory Peck and Robert Mitchum to appear as other characters in his 1991 remake, this new Cape Fear pulls the same trick by casting someone from Scorsese's film. Bardem is riveting here, but he's by no means the only reason to watch. The story may be familiar, but this new Cape Fear rolls out one surprise after another. Some scenes are scary, some are violent, and some are creepy. And part of the suspense in this new adaptation is figuring out who the creeps really are and where the evil really lies.
0: David Bianculli reviewed the new Apple TV series, Cape Fear. 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Our technical director and engineer is Audrey Bentham. Our interviews and reviews are produced and edited by Phyllis Myers, Roberta Shorrock, Anne-Marie Baldonado, Lauren Krenzel, Teresa Madden, Monique Nazareth, Anna Bauman, and Nico Gonzalez-Whistler. Our digital media producer is Molly C.V. Nesper. Susan Yacundi directed today's show. Our co-host is Tanya Mosley. I'm Terry Gross.

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1: The top reasons for staying home were rising menu prices and a desire to save money. Orman and Tedesco say they hope the pay what you will concept makes it possible for some of those people to enjoy a restaurant meal. That night, the restaurant made $70 less than menu prices. Orman says diners typically pay less than their full bill on pay what you will nights, but also that the promotion has led to an increase in traffic and revenue on Tuesdays, which are usually slow. As Zayed Alhamed awaited his meal, he admitted to feeling a little guilty about the deal he was getting.
2: Well, I go to, like, order, and I'm just like, I have to, like, fight through this feeling of, like, am I allowed to do this? Am I, you know? Like, and I'm not going to write $10 down, but it doesn't feel like it should be possible.
1: Alhamed lives next to the restaurant in an apartment he pays for using rental assistance. He says as he builds his career and life in Austin, he hopes to support more local businesses like Locadoro and be the reason they're able to afford promotions like this. Joe Hernandez, NPR News, Austin, Texas.
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10: I'm Robin Young in Boston. It's Here and Now, and we're about to have an incredible front row seat on a crisis most of us would probably not want to go anywhere near. But thankfully, our next guests did and will take us there. New York Times chief Africa correspondent Declan Walsh and photojournalist Arlette Bashizi recently went to an Ebola ward in Mongbualu, the remote gold mining town in the Democratic Republic of Congo, where the Ebola outbreak, the third worst on record, is thought to have started. Declan begins his report with stunning descriptions, a five-year-old languishing on a bare mattress, tissue stuffed into his nose to stop the bleeding Ebola causes. A few beds away from him, a body, a 21-year-old, dead for 7 hours, her shoes still tucked under the bed. Arlette's pictures show Red Cross workers, we learn many are newly anointed farmers, dressed head to toe in protective gear, masks, face shields. They look like astronauts. They're disinfecting dead bodies. Doctors wearing blue scrubs and masks carry wooden coffins to be buried. And throughout, we hear them tell of the constant wail of family members. Many don't believe there is an Ebola virus, and they've attacked doctors with stones, demanding to take the bodies for burial themselves. Declan Walsh and Arlette Bashizi join us now from the capital of the DRC, Bunia. I believe, Declan and Arlette, you're in your hotel. Thank you so much for taking a moment for us.
11: It's a pleasure to be here. Thank you.
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3: Israel and Lebanon agreed to a U.S.-backed ceasefire last night, a ceasefire.
4: That part of the world, ceasefire is when you're shooting in a more moderate manner.
3: This morning, Israel admitted it is still targeting Hezbollah in Lebanon, so point for Donald Trump, maybe. Though Trump said yesterday Hezbollah had agreed to stop shooting at Israel.
4: We actually spoke with Hezbollah for the first time ever. We didn't know they spoke.
3: Trump is growing frustrated with Benjamin Netanyahu. He copped to cussing him out in a phone call on Monday. Congress is growing frustrated with Trump. The House voted yesterday to demand that the president withdraw U.S. forces from the region or get congressional approval.
5: The yeas are 215 and the nays are 208.
3: Underpinning all of this, the question of what Israel is actually trying to do here. Today on Today Explained from Fox, the Greater Israel Project, what it is and why it means Israel doesn't want to stop.
6: Live from NPR News, I'm Lakshmi Singh. The Senate is set to vote later today on billions of dollars for immigration enforcement. But first, it must deal with attempts by both Democrats and Republicans to kill off the president's plan to compensate people who claim they were targeted by the federal government. NPR's Sam Greenglass explains.
7: Approving 3 years of funding for ICE and Border Patrol should have been a cinch. Republicans do not need help from Democrats. But the measure stalled for 2 weeks amid GOP blowback to the unrelated so-called anti-weaponization fund. Earlier this week, Acting Attorney General Todd Blanch promised the fund was dead, only for President Trump to say he didn't know if the fund was scrapped. Some Republican senators have criticized Trump of sabotaging his own priorities. Sam Greenglass, NPR News, Washington.
6: A new study suggests President Trump's deployment of National Guard troops to Washington, D.C., has helped to reduce property crimes in the city with little effect on violent crime. NPR's Kat Lonsdorf says the number of Guard members in the nation's capital is set to double as the U.S. marks its 250th anniversary.
8: President Trump deployed the National Guard to D.C. back in August of last year as part of a federal task force to fight crime. Researchers at the Niskanen Center in D.C. studied police and crime data in the city, adjusting it to isolate the effect of the Guard deployment. What they found was that the deployment itself has had very little to no effect on violent crime in the city, which had already been trending down before Trump came back into office. The study did find that the presence of the Guard produced one notable improvement, about a 24% reduction in opportunistic crimes like theft and vehicle break-ins. That has come at a steep cost to taxpayers, more than $1.5 million per day for around 2,800 troops in the city. Kat Lonsdorf, NPR News, Washington.
6: Close Trump ally turned critic John Bolton has reached a plea deal that appears to resolve the Justice Department's criminal case against him. A person familiar with the matter says the president's former national security advisor during his first term plans to plead guilty to mishandling classified documents. Israeli airstrikes in Gaza killed at least 9 people early today, according to the health ministry. We have more from NPR's Anas Baba.
9: 4 Israeli helicopters launched missiles at apartments in Gaza City in the hours before dawn. The nearly simultaneous attacks took place without warning. Among those killed were the parent and 2 younger siblings of a 9-year-old Hala Lubad, leaving her the sole survivor of her family after she was pulled from the rubble. The Israeli military told NPR The attacks targeted senior Hamas members. The attacks comes as Gaza's health ministry says May was the deadliest month this year, with 119 Palestinians killed. Israel is also expanding its control over Gaza. Troops occupy more than 60% of the territory now. Anas Bobo, NPR News, Gaza City.
6: It's NPR. Under the threat of more cross-border missile and drone strikes exchanged with Ukraine, Russia is hosting a major economic forum in St. Petersburg. Russian President Vladimir Putin was slated to address the event Friday. A new study reveals wildfires are reversing more than a decade of progress the U.S. has made in making the air cleaner. In the journal Science, research shows the national smog level fell 11% from 2003 to 2015 as the government imposed stricter emission standards. But as wildfires have grown, the country's average ground level ozone increased by 4%. On this track, the study's lead author warns smog will return to 2003 levels in some 20 years. There's been a wave of proposals and policies limiting screens in classrooms across the U.S. over the last year, but NPR's Janaki Mitha reports some students with disabilities feel their needs are being left behind.
10: California ninth grader Soraya Martin loves creative writing. She says stories come naturally to her, but words are different.
11: I have dyslexia, so I've struggled with that my whole life.
10: She'd resisted using assistive technology like dictation software until last year because she just didn't want to feel singled out at school. But then it changed everything.
11: I started getting really good grades, and it made me feel more confident in myself.
10: Now, as screen limit policies are rolling out quickly across the country, disability advocates worry assistive technology built into cell phones, laptops, and tablets could be unintentionally swept up, too. They hope state and school leaders slow down to include disabled voices in the national conversation. Janaki Mehta, NPR News.
6: It's NPR.
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14: Mark Caputo, I'm a senior political writer and White House correspondent for Axios.
3: And you've been writing about something that happened between President Trump and Benjamin Netanyahu on Monday. What happened exactly? What went down?
14: Over the weekend, President Trump was hopeful that he was close to a deal, a peace deal with Iran.
15: Truth Social.
16: Talks are continuing at a rapid pace with the Islamic Republic of Iran. Thank you for your attention to this matter, President Donald J. Trump.
14: And behind the scenes, according to some of our administration sources, Benjamin Netanyahu, Prime Minister Netanyahu, had been advocating to have Lebanon as sort of part of the peace deal, but President Trump thought that that was sort of too many moving parts. Next thing everyone knows, on Sunday, Netanyahu unleashes a pretty ferocious attack on Hezbollah and Lebanon.
17: Prime Minister Benjamin Netanyahu and his defense minister announced that they had ordered the military to strike Beirut.
18: The Israeli military said it launched its heaviest ever strikes across Lebanon, hitting 100 targets in just 10 minutes alone.
19: It's unclear what the goal of this expansion is going to be, but attacks have certainly increased since a nominal ceasefire between Israel and Lebanon went into effect in April 17.
14: And Iran then says, we're done talking about a peace deal. You know, it's this sort of a little bit of kabuki that they do. And Trump got very angry, picked up the phone, and according to our sources, really lit in to Prime Minister Netanyahu. He says, you know, what the f- are you doing? We were told, Trump said to Netanyahu, you're f-ing crazy. You'd be in prison if it weren't for me. I'm saving your ass. Everybody hates you now. Everybody hates Israel because of this. And Trump also had told Netanyahu that you just got to stop. You've got to stop. After that call, Netanyahu did signal he was going to scale it back a little, but not completely. And now there's allegedly some sort of detente.
3: All right. So President Trump was asked about this in a New York Post podcast on Wednesday. Did you say it? He says, yeah, I did. How exactly did the president characterize what happened in that meeting?
14: Well, he said he wasn't angry, but he was a little bit perturbed.
4: I wouldn't say angry. I was a little bit perturbed at his constantly fighting with Lebanon. You know, at some point, there should be We got to stop this.
14: So to the degree he was, you know, disputing our reporting, it was the description of how mad he was. Understand that Trump and Netanyahu, as I like to say, they have sort of a brotherly relationship between the two of them, but sometimes brothers fight. And periodically they've had these clashes. Usually it's Trump laying into Netanyahu because he thinks Netanyahu is just too aggressive a little too often and pushes the envelope too much. Now Netanyahu and his people think the prime minister has to advocate and defend and attack enemies vociferously on behalf of Israel, because if he doesn't, then no one will.
3: Why has the relationship between Donald Trump and Benjamin Netanyahu deteriorated?
14: I don't want to say it's deteriorated overall. We don't know, because there have been times where this has happened in the past. For instance, last year, Netanyahu unleashed an assault on Syria, and Trump, you know, sort of lit into him over that. We wrote about that at Axios. And then when Trump was close to getting the Gaza peace deal, which he eventually did do, he had also sort of chastised Netanyahu for standing in the way of a good agreement, letting sort of the perfect be the enemy of the good. But underlying all of this is a belief by a number of people in U.S. government, in the administration writ large, that there are convergences of interests. There's an alignment of interests between America and Israel on some things. And there are divergences. There are times when the interests of the two nations start to come apart. And there are some in the administration who believe that Netanyahu ultimately either doesn't want peace or doesn't want peace enough, and therefore has sort of a perverse incentive to keep the conflict going. And to be clear, Hezbollah is a terrorist group. It is financed by Iran. It doesn't have a lot of interest in keeping the peace. It's all very sort of spy versus spy and dysfunction. I think I'd said somewhere else that it's sort of like a chessboard where the two players are also shooting at each other with high-powered weaponry, missiles, drones, and other sorts of explosives and high-impact ordnance.
3: Polling shows us that Americans are frustrated with this war in Iran and with the administration's support of Israel, both of those things. That could have consequences in the midterms. Do we think that at this point that is motivating President Trump? It would be motivating an ordinary president, I think, but President Trump can be different sometimes.
14: You know, President Trump is not always a reliable narrator. Let's charitably describe it that way. But there are times where he is just brutally honest in a way that no politician is. And when he was asked a variant of the question that you just posed about whether the political considerations of the looming midterms are starting to impact his talks with Iran, he said, no, I'm not thinking about that.
4: They thought they were going to outweigh me. You know, we'll outweigh him. He's got the midterms. I don't care about the midterms.
14: And if you look at everything he's done, that's probably true. Now, as a result of him not doing that, things are much rougher on the Republicans, and it doesn't appear as if things are going to markedly improve between now, you know, early June and November. So yes, this is a drag on Republicans. Gas prices don't show much signs of decreasing. If you look at sort of the granular, you zoom in a bit more in different places in the nation, Iowa is going to have a more contested U.S. Senate race, perhaps, than otherwise thought. Iowa, a red state, but it's a farm state. Mm-hmm. Not only are they grappling with the costs of higher fuel, but higher fertilizer prices and trade policies, restrictions, trade policies by President Trump that have also made farming and selling farming products more complicated. So there are these very real effects of both the war and Donald Trump's policies writ large that appear to be a drag on the president's party.
3: It's impossible to know if President Trump is actually at a breaking point with Benjamin Netanyahu, but if he were, it would be a very big deal. What would it look like if President Trump simply said, enough, enough of this?
14: I'll admit I would find that difficult to see, because one of the myths, I think, about President Trump going into this war that is said by some people, some anti-Semites and some not anti-Semites, is that Trump was basically tricked into it by a crafty Netanyahu. That's not the case. Trump went into this of his own accord and of his own beliefs. Now, did Netanyahu and the Israeli intelligence services play a role in that? Sure. Were they part of the discussions? Absolutely. But just as Trump went in there of his own accord and based on his own beliefs and the intelligence that is produced by the U.S. intel agencies, Trump is not pulling out because of Netanyahu. The relationship between the two of them is close, and it's pretty strong and pretty deep. At the same time, Trump does not hesitate to let loose on Netanyahu periodically when he feels that the Israeli prime minister has gone too far, and that's just sort of what you saw over this weekend.
3: Mark Caputo of Axios. Coming up, why Israel won't stop. We're going to explain something called the Greater Israel Project.

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3: אתם מאזינים לאירועי היום מוסברים.
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5: Daniel Levy heads up the U.S. Middle East project. Daniel was an Israeli negotiator during the Oslo Accords in the 90s and early aughts. And as such, he spent a lot of time thinking about Israel's borders.
6: First of all, unusually, Israel does not have defined borders. It has peace agreements with Egypt and Jordan. So those borders are actually defined, the Egyptian and the Jordanian border with Israel. But when it comes to Syria, for instance, Israel annexed illegally Syrian territory after the 1973 war, after the 67 war, later on it annexed the Golan. So that border is in dispute with Lebanon. Israel is right now, as people will know, deep inside Lebanese territory, but it normally focuses on Greater Israel. So that's everything that is recognized as Israel today, plus the West Bank, plus Gaza. But Greater Israel means different things to different people. So right from the early days of the Zionist project, there were those who said, well, if we're going to Zion, then this is the biblical land of Israel. So that stretches from, you may have heard the term, the Nile to the Euphrates. Not only does that cover all of Israeli and what putatively has been designated as a Palestinian state territory, but parts of present-day Egypt, Jordan, Syria. Sometimes you'll have Israeli leaders saying, we can extend even further. But from the early days of the Zionist movement, there was a part of that, the revisionist Zionist movement. And in fact, their slogan was both banks of the Jordan. So that includes all of modern day Jordan.
7: Though my country may be poor and small, it is mine from head to foot, stretching from the sea to the desert, and the Jordan in the middle. Zev Jabotinsky, founder of the revisionist Zionist movement.
6: The creation of Israel, derived from a UN partition plan. We're in an era of decolonization. This is the late 1940s. Britain is the colonial power. It said it wants out. It hands it to the UN. The UN sets up a special commission. It votes to partition the land between a Jewish state and a Palestinian Arab state. The Jewish state is supposed to get about 55%, the Palestinian Arab state, 45%. When Israel is established, Israel then expands its territory immediately, from 55 to 78%. It ekes out most of the Palestinian population. That's known as the Nakba, the Palestinian catastrophe. In 1967, Israel then takes that whole 100% of territory. The Palestinians in the late 1980s say, you know what? After everything that's happened, we'll accept a mini state on just 22% of the land. That's supposed to be the premise of Oslo, of the peace process, of this idea of a West Bank, Gaza, Palestinian state. But those borders have never been fixed. So Greater Israel, to most people, is about all the land that Palestinians still currently reside on. To some, it expands much further.
5: Okay, so some people say Greater Israel is a desire to have a map of Israel that is larger than it is today, and there are historical reasons for wanting that, and there are historical reasons that make the borders of Israel ostensibly easier to expand. Is there somewhere in an Israeli government office a folder that says, this is the Greater Israel project, this is what we plan to do? And who has that folder? Whose plan is this within Israel?
6: Every single Israeli government, since Israel took the West Bank and East Jerusalem in 1967. Since the settlement project began, moving Israeli citizens against international law into those Palestinian territories that are under Israeli occupation and administration, every government, Labour or Likud, centre-right or centre-left, has built and expanded those settlements. And today's Israeli governing coalition, in the coalition agreement, which guides the government policies, has a line that says the Jewish people have the exclusive and inalienable right to all of the land of Israel. That's the official guidelines of the government. Now, there are some in the government who say to Damascus openly.
5: Who says that?
6: Well, people may have heard of two ministers who are part of a further right party that Prime Minister Netanyahu helped create. Bezalel Smotrich, finance minister, head of the National Religious Party. Itamar Ben-Gvir, police internal security minister, head of the Jewish Power Party. They openly say Greater Israel, resettle Gaza, settle Lebanon, expand the presence into Syria. Smotrich says, right to Damascus.
8: Okay, bit by bit, it is written that the future of Jerusalem is to expand to Damascus.
5: So you've got a government that says, we want this. It does make me wonder, though, ordinary Israelis, people who live in Israel, is this something that they want, that they support?
6: If you ask the Israeli broad populace, do you identify with the settlements and Greater Israel? You wouldn't get a consensus there. But if you ask them, should Israel evacuate that territory for a Palestinian state, you would get significantly more than 50% opposition. So the reality is that the settlement project, the Greater Israel project, is the lived reality. That's what gets budgets. That's where the military is positioned. That's how Israel lives on a day-to-day basis.
5: The U.S. has a tricky relationship with Israel right now, and we'll get into President Trump in just a second. But before we get to him, are there Americans in leadership that are advocating for this? Are there Americans that are saying, yes, let's have a bigger, a larger Israel, an Israel with a larger map?
6: So the U.S. ambassador in Israel, Huckabee, he has talked about a greater Israel in the more expansive definition of the term.
9: Does Israel have the right to that land? Because you're appealing to Genesis.
10: Yeah.
9: You're saying that's the original deed.
10: It would be fine if they took it all.
6: He represents there a brand of dispensationalist evangelical Zionism. Let's not, though, let everyone else off the hook, because no U.S. administration really ever clamped down on the settlements or held Israel to account for expanding into additional Palestinian territory in that way.
5: There is a world in which the war in Iran ends today. There's a world in which the war in Iran ended 3 weeks ago.
6: Can I move to that world?
5: Yes. Yeah, I'll go with you. There is, what we see is that the war in Iran is continuing. And we hear it's in part because Israel has aims in Iran, in Lebanon, that are preventing the end of this war. How much of not ending the war on Israel's side has to do with the Greater Israel Project, with expanding the borders of Israel?
6: What's important to understand when one zooms out and beyond Israel's relentless displacement of Palestinians, seizing of Palestinian land, everything that we see, is to understand the Greater Israel Project from an additional angle. Because we've been focused on the territorial dimension. But there's another way of understanding Greater Israel. And that, I think, is most relevant in the context of bringing the US into this war against Iran and wanting it to continue, which Israel very transparently wants to be the case. And that is thinking about where Israel can project power. Thinking of Israel as trying to maximally dominate this region of the world. And to do that, Israel needs to have an Iran that is domesticated, ideally a collapsing, chaotic state. And if, by the way, in the process of doing that, some of the Gulf states are exposed as more vulnerable, which is exactly what was predictable and what has happened, then the Israeli hope is they will move more into Israel's orbit. Trump spoke about this the other day and said they should join the Abraham Accords. Spoiler alert, Saudi and the others aren't about to do that. But if you can demonstrate that because you can bring American power uniquely into the equation and use that power, that you are the unassailable military hegemon, then you begin to assert a greater Israel dominion in a different way. Netanyahu talks about this.
11: Our threats come and go, but when we become a regional superpower, and in many respects a global superpower, we have the power to push away threats and ensure our future.
6: He talks about the answer to Hormuz, building pipelines to Israel's Mediterranean ports.
12: Just have oil pipelines going west through the Arabian Peninsula, right up to Israel, right up to our Mediterranean ports, and you've just done away with the choke points for forever.
6: So he openly teases out this idea in many of his statements and actions. Personally, I think that's overreach. I don't think they can achieve that.
5: Yes, I wonder about the question of overreach because many of Israel's allies have become deeply frustrated with Israel in the past, you know, 2.5 years. We talked in the first half of the show about how President Trump apparently got into a fight with Benjamin Netanyahu on the phone. And I wonder where this could lead if Netanyahu continues to push this agenda. Could it lead to such alienation from Israel's allies that it ends up reducing Israel's power and influence because Israel is abandoned by its allies? What is the potential downside here for Netanyahu and those who pursue this?
6: Potential downside is devastating, potentially.
5: Huh.
6: Israel is already looking at a reality in which regional actors who were taking very seriously the idea of Israel, it's there, it's not going away, it needs to be integrated, we'll play footsie, if only they weren't so in your face about how they treat the Palestinians, maybe they can get past that. Those countries today look around and they say, yes, we have a problem with Iran, but who started this war? Who managed to get America to do this against our interests? That's a widely held position in the Gulf. And they look and they say, our publics have been watching these images coming out of Gaza for 2.5 years. That is deeply radicalizing public opinion. Mm. They hear what Israeli leaders say, that openly expansionist, but also racist. And they say this country needs to be contained. Now, do they have the wherewithal to do it? Can they cooperate sufficiently to do it? Unclear. That's, though, the potential blowback that Israel is facing. Israel talks now about Turkey being the next Iran, an enemy, taking on a very major military power in NATO state. That's not a war for tomorrow. But that's where some of this intended power projection bumps up against the realities that Israel is a small country. So many people are saying ideologically this expansionist vision and practically speaking a small country with a limited population being able to carry it out, the anger that it is generating, all of that could blow up in our face in quite devastating ways. I wish I could tell you that if we see the back of Netanyahu and, as I mentioned, Smotrich, Ben-Gavir, then all this is out the window. But you still don't today have an alternative vision for actual existing Zionism that's non-expansionist. And that gets you right back to the story of this is a country without borders.
5: Daniel Levy of the U.S. Middle East Project. Danielle Hewitt and Avishai Artsy produced today's show. Jolie Myers edited. Patrick Boyd was our engineer and Gabriel Dunatov checked the facts. I'm Noel King. It's Today Explained.

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0: There's a reason that our economy is driven by tech now, and it's because of a largely hands-off approach during a previous era.
1: I'm Michael Barbaro. That's coming up on The Daily from The New York Times.

0: Maryland Governor Wes Moore talks dynamic pricing. 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I'm Stephanie Hughes.
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0: Dynamic pricing is when a store offers one shopper one price for an item and another shopper a different price. That price can depend on the weather, the time of day, and what the store knows about each shopper. This spring, Maryland, where I live, became the first state to ban this practice in grocery stores. The state's Democratic governor, Wes Moore, proposed the law. I went to the state house in Annapolis and asked him why he wanted this ban.
2: Because we're seeing how average Marylanders were just getting hosed by these big corporations. And because what they're using is they're using your data against you. When I walk into a grocery store, they know what time you're coming in. They know what you are buying when you are there. And for many Marylanders, they go to the grocery store at the same time every single week because that's the time that they have to shop for their families. And so what could then happen is they could use the data to where you would pay a different price than the person in front of you because they knew they could increase the price on you and they knew you'd pay for it. And so what we did was we said, that practice is illegal. That cannot happen. That I cannot pay a different price than the person in front of me and the person behind me cannot pay a different price. And so by making it standard, saying like, if this is the price, that is the price. It was, you know, not only to become the first state in the country that was able to do that. I think we were able to really put these big corporations and these large supermarket chains on notice that we're just not going to allow the price gouging to take place in the state of Maryland and against our people.
0: And this is the quick price changes, either through electronic labels or when people are ordering online, they change the price for depending on who you are.
2: Depending on who you are, depending on what your buying habits are, because they know that if they increase it by 10%, you're probably just going to pay it. You're probably not going to ask for much. And so that increase on that margin for that supermarket or for that corporation, we just believe is not fair. That's not something that should be passed off to working families in our state.
0: Why target grocery stores specifically?
2: Because that's where we saw that a lot of that capacity to be able to do that was happening. Because for a lot of people who are going into grocery stores, they know that there wasn't a whole lot of flexibility for them. If a person's going into a grocery store at 6 p.m. on a Wednesday, and they do that again next week, and they do that again next week, that's probably because that's their hour. That's the time that they have. If that's where you have the least amount of flexibility for the consumer, that's where these corporations had the best chance of being able to fleece you. And so that's why we have said we want to go after these supermarkets, because that's when we saw the highest probability for that kind of manipulation.
0: What if a retailer wants to lower prices? Like, say it's later in the day, they've got a bunch of peaches, they want to move the peaches. Does this law mean those peaches have to stay the same price?
2: No, so we actually have a carve out inside of the bill for things like loyalty programs. And so if you have something where you reward certain people and you say, well, lower prices for certain individuals, you can do that. What this bill is really targeting is the people who want to increase the prices. The people who say, well, the price for cereal was X, but by 6 p.m., the price for cereal is now X plus another 20 cents because we know that that's the rush time and where we can actually squeeze more, you know, we can squeeze more profit out.
0: That's Maryland's Governor Wes Moore. If you go to marketplacetech.org, you can hear more of our conversation on technology, including how he uses AI in his own work. Daniel Shin produced this episode. I'm Stephanie Hughes, and that's Marketplace Tech. This is APM.
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7: From the New York Times, I'm Michael Barro. This is The Daily. Today, the story of how President Trump begrudgingly accepted that the most transformational technology of our time, artificial intelligence, requires government oversight. My colleague, Trip Mickle, takes us inside the dramatic White House battle that has played out over the past few weeks and previews the coming fight over just how far federal regulation of AI should go. It's Thursday, June 4th. Trip, welcome back to The Daily.
8: Thanks so much for having me.
7: What's the story behind why this administration that has been so hands-off decided at long last that it should be in the business of regulating artificial intelligence?
8: Well, it's been on a journey, and that journey began last year when President Trump came into office, and one of the first things he did was sign an executive order that repealed and scrapped all of the rules from the Biden era that were designed to bring some safety processes to bear on artificial intelligence. And Trump would explain why he did this by saying,
9: "We can't stop.

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1: I think you could argue that the AI race is even more important than the space race because it's going to determine who reshapes the global economy.
2: And on the other hand, he's also focused on the economic opportunity of this technology and how can the United States harness that economic opportunity. There's a reason that our economy is driven by tech now, and it's because of a largely hands-off approach during a previous era.
3: Mm-hmm. So given just how entrenched this thinking appears to be inside the Trump administration, embraced by the president and the person that the president turns to for advice on the AI industry, what ultimately changes this thinking and leads to the executive order?
2: In April, the entire tech industry got a wake-up call, and so did Washington. And that is because Anthropic, which is one of the leading developers of artificial intelligence in the country, announced that it had made a new model called Mythos that it said was very skilled at detecting and identifying vulnerabilities in software and could be weaponized by people who wanted to do cyber attacks. And all of a sudden, everybody starts to think, oh, goodness, like, what are the downside risks here? These are really powerful systems, and they can be used by bad actors to hack into the electric grid or hack into bank accounts, to steal money, to all of a sudden overnight turn off all the lights in New York City and create mass panic. Anthropic said that it was so dangerous that it couldn't even release it to the public and instead was creating a bespoke group of 40 companies that were going to get early access to this model so that they could figure out how it might be used to find vulnerabilities in their software systems. And concerns about this new model reverberate from the West Coast to the East Coast. First, you have Microsoft, which has written most of the software code that the U.S. government relies on, calling the administration and saying, hey, this is a big deal. You need to take this seriously. And then on the East Coast, you have figures like Jamie Dimon putting calls into the administration and saying, look, like, this is a risk for banks. You all need to take this seriously.
3: Jamie Dimon, of course, being the CEO of JP Morgan Chase, the banking giant.
2: Right. And this gets the ear of Scott Bessent and Susie Wiles. Scott Bessent being the Treasury Secretary, Susie Wiles being the Chief of Staff. They worry that if there is a cyber attack, if there is some use of this technology in a way that shocks the American public, that if the administration continues to have a hands-off approach, it will look like it enabled that. And so in May, Scott Bessent and Susie Wiles begin talking to AI companies about what approaches might be okay with the companies. And what they wind up coming up with is this idea of an up to 90-day window when they could review artificial intelligence models and assess whether or not those models are capable of finding software vulnerabilities. In essence, it wouldn't tell tech companies what they can't do, but it would allow the government to absorb information about what their technology can do so that the government is prepared for that and can help other key groups like banks and utilities also be prepared for those risks. And so a draft of the executive order is written. The administration schedules a signing ceremony in the Oval Office on Thursday, May 21st. And this freaks out Silicon Valley constituents and leads to real worry that the administration's going to slow down the development of artificial intelligence and basically just slam the brakes on it. But it's time for President Trump to gear up to sign this executive order. And that morning, he begins to get skeptical about it and say, what is this on my calendar? And so he speaks to a number of tech executives, including Mark Zuckerberg, Mark Andreessen, the venture capitalist who has a tremendous amount of influence on the White House, and most importantly, David Sachs. And David Sachs tells him directly, don't sign this. This is a bad idea.
3: Wow.
2: And within a few hours of that, the president says that he's canceling the executive order.

0: signing of it because he's concerned that it's going to create rules that slow down the industry.
1: So after he changes his mind and cancels the first one, what makes him want to sign it all over again?
0: There's persistence from Susie Wiles and Scott Bessent that something still needs to happen. And the president convenes a meeting this Monday at the White House with David Sachs, Scott Bessent, Defense Secretary Pete Hegseth, and other principals who have a vested interest in this. And they basically wrestle with, how do we get this done? And in the course of that conversation, there are a few changes made to the executive order. One is that that 90-day window is reduced to up to 30 days.
1: So cut down by a third. That's a lot.
0: Yeah, that's a lot. And there's a line added about how nothing in the executive order can be construed to authorize a mandatory government licensing, preclearance, or permitting process to be put in place.
1: Mm-hmm.
0: And on Tuesday morning, with zero fanfare and no advance notice to tech companies, the White House posted a notification on its website saying that President Trump has signed the executive order and it is now policy.
1: Hmm. Well, how should we think about this regulation and how meaningful or not it really is?
0: It is small by design, no doubt about it. But it shows how the ground has shifted in Washington on AI policy. And the door has now been cracked open to have a bigger conversation about whether or not there should be other rules or regulations in the future. Remember, this technology is moving really, really fast, and everyone was blindsided in April. So, you know, trying to catch up to where the technology is going is where a lot of people's head is right now in Washington.
1: We'll be right back.
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0: I'm Michael Barbaro. This is The Daily. My colleague, Trip Mickle, previews the coming fight over just how far federal regulation of AI should go. Trip, I want to turn to this bigger conversation that's happening in Washington about what the right level of regulation for AI is.
1: Yes. I mean, and there has been a steady drumbeat that has increased in volume over the past year. And it's coming from two sides of the country politically. It's coming from populists on the left, people like Bernie Sanders, and populists on the right, people like Steve Bannon. Mm-hmm. They would all like to see the government take a more heavy-handed role in regulating artificial intelligence.
2: Artificial intelligence in a free society are totally and completely incompatible. Full freaking stop.
1: Steve Bannon has long been skeptical of big tech because he's really concerned that they're going to sell out the American public, enrich themselves, and they're going to do it without any transparency or any accountability.
3: I think that artificial intelligence that we have to have even more than regulation. I think we need even something like a Geneva Treaty or some sort of arms treaty. This thing is very dangerous, very dangerous.
1: And that's where he wants the government to step in and provide some rules for the road.
3: And I am more of a hardliner on this than anything else I've ever been a hardliner on.
1: He hasn't been real explicit about what those rules should be, but he's definitely channeled what he believes is the anger building of working class people and the uneasiness of working class people who are seeing this big transformative technology barreling down the tracks at them and feeling like nobody's in the engine room steering the train. And the interesting thing about this is it's not just an economic argument that's gotten momentum within the MAGA base. There's also a moral argument that's been building as well. Like, what stress and strain does this put on kind of the moral fabric of America? And this isn't an isolated thing. There were more than three dozen pastors who signed onto a letter with Steve Bannon urging the Trump administration to actually sign this executive order that we spent time talking about. They just want somebody to take the wheel, and they don't want that somebody to be the tech industry that seems to have the president's ear. And one of the things that they're supportive of is a bipartisan piece of legislation that Senator Josh Hawley of Missouri advanced that would create a national AI system to evaluate more rigorously and like on a mandatory basis artificial intelligence models before they're released.
0: So something firmer than what the president is proposing, which is voluntary, a forced, basically pre-clearance review process in which the government determines whether something is safe enough when it comes to AI to be used by corporations and all of us.
1: Exactly.
0: Okay, so what about the populists on the left, specifically Senator Bernie Sanders, who you mentioned a little bit earlier? What's he calling for?
1: Yeah, first of all, it's worth noting that Bernie Sanders has just gone deep on artificial intelligence.
4: Claude, this is Senator Bernie Sanders.
1: He's interacting and doing interviews with Claude, the Anthropic system. He's really trying to immerse himself in this technology and where it's going. And he's made two proposals.
4: Given the speed at which AI is developing and the impact it's going to have on so many aspects of our life, would you support a moratorium on the development of new AI data centers?
1: One of which is a moratorium on artificial intelligence. And when I spoke to Bernie Sanders and asked him about this moratorium, which probably doesn't have a real shot of becoming law, he said one of the things that's kind of shocking to him is that given that AI and robotics are going to impact every man, woman, and child in the country, you would think that Congress would be talking about this. And yet the conversations about artificial intelligence aren't really happening on Capitol Hill. And the second proposal may be even more radical than the first. And that is that the United States should take a 50% ownership stake in all of the biggest artificial intelligence companies as they go public.
4: I will be introducing the American AI Sovereign Wealth Fund Act. This legislation would give the public a direct ownership stake in the largest AI companies in our country.
1: So when Anthropic and OpenAI have their IPOs later this year, as they've said they plan to do, he said that the U.S. should get a 50% share of that. It should go in a AI sovereign wealth fund, and that the entire country should share the profits and wealth of those companies as they continue to grow and develop. It's a big radical leap from where the president is at the moment.
5: And suffice it to say, the AI industry, not a fan of this proposal?
1: It was largely met with shock in Silicon Valley and ridicule from people who think it's basically unacceptable socialism.
5: At this point, what is the industry actually willing to accept at the moment?
1: The industry, at the same time these conversations are happening, seems to be recognizing that it has a big problem with the American public at the moment, that it's got a trust deficit. I mean, that's pretty clear based on the polling data that's been coming out, based on the rise in AI opposition, and then based on like a very violent act that happened here in San Francisco. A Molotov cocktail was thrown at Sam Altman's home, Sam Altman being the CEO of OpenAI. And that was a bit of a wake-up call for everybody in terms of making people recognize that developing this technology without any rules also has risks for the companies who are pushing it forward. And so what you've seen in the wake of the executive order, and we're just talking like days, Michael, like this is just a few days later, OpenAI came out on Wednesday with its own post encouraging Congress to sit down and adopt more rigorous rules for the artificial intelligence industry. Huh. Now, this is a company that has largely opposed rules up until this point. And that to me just speaks to the type of shift that's taking place right now.
5: Right. I mean, I have the question of whether in the end, what ultimately may lead to meaningful regulation of this industry is what leads to meaningful regulation of any industry, which is some sort of massive crisis. And the two that come to mind are the FAA, the regulatory body over the commercial airline industry. That comes into existence after there are many plane crashes. In the 1950s, the government says, we need a regulatory body to deal with this. After the financial crisis in 2008, the U.S. government wakes up and says, we need a much more robust set of regulations around banks and derivatives and American finance. And so we get that regulatory scheme.
1: Given the paralysis on Capitol Hill, I think that's the right way of looking at this. But I can't help but think that here we are in what, 15 years into the social media revolution that Facebook brought about, we've been dealing with tremendous polarization as a consequence of that. There have been mental health issues for young people. There have been concerns about child sexual abuse material.
5: Right. There have been crisis on top of crisis.
1: And there's not been a single rule written, right?
5: Right.
1: That segment of the tech industry remains unregulated. And so I can't help but look at this and wonder, could this kind of nascent segment of the tech industry, artificial intelligence, also just run out the clock in perpetuity?
5: Right. You're raising the real prospect that tech and AI may defy the history of crisis and regulation in this country that we've had with most industry.
1: It has so far. And it's got a really big bully stick that it's carrying around. And that is how much it is driving the U.S. economy. And we're talking about a third to more than half of GDP growth at this moment is coming from artificial intelligence and the build out of artificial intelligence.
5: Wow.
1: And that is a big reason that it took so long for this executive order to be enacted. But at the same time, many of those economic benefits aren't being distributed broadly to everyone. I mean, they're flowing to the few. Across a broad swath of the country, what people are living with are anxieties about what this technology is going to do. Is it going to eliminate my job? Is it going to result in a data center in the backyard? if those pain points begin to bleed from the progressive populist wing and the MAGA populist wing of the country into a broader swath of the public, then the pressure to take action and have real regulation will be impossible to ignore.
5: Well, Tripp, thank you very much. We appreciate it.
1: Thanks so much for having me.
0: Tripp Mickle writes about the tech industry for the New York Times.

0: Live from NPR News in Washington, I'm Dwayne Brown. Former Trump National Security Advisor John Bolton has reached an agreement today with federal prosecutors to plead guilty to mishandling classified information. As NPR's Ryan Lucas tells us, that plea deal would resolve the criminal case against Bolton brought by the Justice Department last year.
1: John Bolton is facing 18 criminal counts, including transmission and retention of national defense information. Prosecutors say Bolton kept detailed notes that included classified information during his time as national security advisor in President Trump's first term and sent the material to two family members ahead of a planned memoir. Under the tentative plea deal, Bolton would plead guilty to a single count of retaining classified information and face a fine of $2.25 million, according to a person familiar with the matter speaking on condition of anonymity. Bolton could face 0 to 5 years in prison under the arrangement. A federal judge would still have to approve any plea deal. The Justice Department declined to comment beyond referring to a court notice scheduling a rearrangement for Bolton later this month. Ryan Lucas, NPR News, Washington.
0: The nation is facing new health threats like hantavirus and Ebola, but many state and local health departments have less power to protect the public from outbreaks. NPR's Rob Stein explains.
2: All the lockdowns, school closures, mask mandates, and vaccine requirements during the COVID pandemic angered many Americans. As a result, many states placed new restraints on some of their authorities to respond to outbreaks. Some imposed limitations on the power to declare public health emergencies. Others pulled back powers to impose mask mandates, require vaccinations, or restrict public gatherings. Many public health experts worry the changes, combined with budget and staff cuts, leave the nation more vulnerable.
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3: Live from WABE News in Atlanta, I'm Jim Burris. The United States celebrates its 250th anniversary this year. WABE is visiting local museums and archives to explore the country's story through an Atlanta lens. Today, the Atlanta History Center with documents from Spelman College's earliest years. WABE's Molly Samuel reports.
4: The Atlanta History Center is celebrating its own big anniversary this year. It's now 100 years old. The very first items the History Center collected were Spelman's course catalogs from the 1880s.
5: They represent a century-long commitment to the preservation of Atlanta's multifaceted history.
4: Lenise Littleton is a historian at the Atlanta History Center. She flips through the paper catalogs that list student and professor names and classes. They're beautiful, with landscape illustrations and decorative drawings on the covers and the pages inside.
5: You really see the growth of the institution through these catalogs here.
4: It's evident how much care went into producing them. Spelman was founded as a seminary less than 2 decades after the end of the Civil War and emancipation.
5: It's a phenomenal story that starts with two women with a vision and $100 in 1881 that now has grown to be a premier institution in the United States.
4: Littleton says these catalogs and other Spelman documents in the collection here tell a story of ongoing sisterhood, a commitment to education, to creating opportunity for the next generation, and to social progress.
5: We know the enslaved population in America denied the right to read and write legally for so many generations that the story of Spelman is extraordinary.
4: She says the course catalogs show Spelman's growth, but zoom out, and it's a story about Black women's education and their impact on the world. Molly Samuel, WABE News.
3: 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Currently in the city, clear skies, 80 degrees. Look for overnight lows to fall to near 60. Mostly sunny for the rest of the week into the weekend. We're looking at highs in the mid to upper 80s. A chance for a thunderstorm, though, by Sunday. It's 4:35.
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7: From NPR News, this is All Things Considered. I'm Elsa Chang in Culver City, California.
8: And I'm Scott Detrow in Washington. President Trump has long had a contentious relationship with the press, labeling it fake news, attacking reporters personally.
9: If you want to do that, then you're a stupid person, and you happen to be. I mean, I know you.
10: Why would a stupid question like that be asked?
8: His attacks on reporters who are women, though, continue to make headlines. Here is an exchange from Wednesday with CNN's Caitlin Collins that started without her asking a question.
10: Is a young, beautiful woman, never smiles. I never see a smile off her face. I see her standing there with hatred in her eyes.
8: Senior political correspondent Tamara Keith covered Trump for years as an NPR White House correspondent and as a past president of the White House Correspondents Association and joins me now. Hey, Tam.
4: Hey.
8: Needless to say, not the first time Trump has attacked Collins. This is a pattern.
4: This is a pattern. He has gone after her personally and directly, repeatedly. But it's not just Caitlin Collins. It is so many reporters who cover the White House. Quite frequently, when someone asks a question that the president doesn't like, instead of pivoting or answering the question he wants to be asked, like most politicians do, he instead attacks, and those attacks can be very personal.
8: And they seem to be much more personal for women reporters, especially when he starts talking about their looks and their demeanor and other things.
4: Yes, he on Air Force One during a Q&A with reporters said, "Quiet piggy," to a reporter who was asking about the Epstein files. A reporter recently was asking him about, another female reporter was asking him about the White House ballroom and potential cost overruns. And he again insulted this reporter, insulted their intelligence.
9: I doubled the size of it, you dumb person.
4: He does go after men sometimes. He did recently call a male reporter from the New York Times, called his reporting treasonous.
9: I actually think it's sort of treasonous what you write, but
4: that is the exception, not

0: don't want the guard here. There's signs all over the city telling them to go home and things like that. But generally, it's become so normal to see them that no one really reacts anymore.
1: That is NPR's Kat Lonsdorf. Thank you, Kat.
0: Thanks so much.
2: 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I'm Jim Burris. 10 years on the Decatur Square, more than $430,000 raised for neighbors in need, and now a brand new stage. The Amplify Decatur Music Festival returns June 4th through the 7th. That's coming up starting today through the weekend, headlined by Gillian Welch, rather, and David Rawlings. WABE Arts and Culture Editor Sherry Day Scott has this preview.
3: Decatur has always had a music scene. The Indigo Girls played there as teens, John Mayer came up in its clubs, and the Amplify Decatur Music Festival has been a part of it all since 2010. A decade ago, the festival claimed Decatur Square as its own. This week, Amplify Decatur celebrates 10 years on that square, on a stage the city just finished building. Mike Colleen is the festival's co-board chair.
4: We always wanted to be a community organization, and we always have been. The vibe is so much better when you're out in the open air, in the downtown. We try to make it the People's Festival, and it's actually going to be the very first show on the new Decatur stage, which is a big part of our story this year because it's our 10th anniversary, which we're proud of, but we're also really proud to try to be a small part of the fabric of the city that we love so much. I've been watching the progress on the downtown square for the last 2 years, and the stage is up, the fences are down. We're going to get to kind of be the first crew that gets to walk up on that stage and present some music to the community. So that feels really, really good.
3: Friday night, the Tom Petty Show opens that stage with a free performance. Saturday's headliner show is ticketed. Colleen says the reason they charge at all comes down to one thing. Every dollar raised goes directly to local nonprofits. This year to Decatur Cooperative Ministries, Decatur Education Foundation, and Neighbor in Need. To date, Amplify My Community, the festival's parent organization, has donated more than $430,000 in Decatur alone.
4: A group of us had a few years of being professional under our belt and had figured out where the coffee maker is at our respective jobs and that sort of thing. And I think it was kind of like, wait, you know, there's more we need to be doing around here. Music is the universal connector for people. You know, no matter where you're from, no matter what language, the birds were singing before we could speak. We just kind of felt like the issue of poverty has been politicized over and over again. And that's unfortunate because I think it's something that I can talk to either side of the political aisle about. But we also just really felt like, you know, music is kind of infallible. It's like it brings people together. You know, there's never been a war started about music. And so if we could combine kind of this challenge on one side and opportunity on the other, we felt we might have something.
3: That combination, Americana music and anti-poverty work, has drawn a roster over the years that includes crowd favorites such as Mavis Staples, Melissa Etheridge, Lucinda Williams, and the Blind Boys of Alabama. This year's headliners, Gillian Welch and David Rawlings, feels like a particularly special get.
4: Well, we've been trying to get to Gillian for years. It's funny, when I search on my emails, I'm like, wait a second, we made an offer in 2017, 2019, 2021. You know, when we first started the festival, a small group of us got together and we said, who's on our like must-have list? And we're like halfway there, which is really, really kind of humbling. You know, when Lucinda Williams said she would play, we lost it, you know, and when Mavis Staples said she would play, we lost it. But Gillian has been on our short list for a number of years, so it finally worked out.
3: The goal, Colleen says, is to make fundraising fun.
4: A lot of people, they don't even know they're raising money. They're just going to an awesome concert. And of course, we talk about the purpose of the organization, but come out and have a great time and win-win, you know, help us raise some money and we'll try to strengthen this great community we're a part of.
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7: 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I'm Jim Burris. It's good to be with you on this Thursday afternoon. 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
9: The elk antler industry, yes, you heard that right, is booming, it seems, and it's partly thanks to dog toys.
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11: 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I'm Scott Detrow.
12: And I'm Elsa Chang. Aliens.gov. That is a new White House website, which asserts in glowing green letters, quote, they walk among us. There's a field of stars in the background, X-Files references, the word declassified, and the claim that President Trump is finally unveiling a, quote, closely guarded government secret. But this website is not actually about intelligent life in outer space or UFOs. To tell us what it is about, we're joined now by NPR's Huo Jingnan. Hi, Jingnan.
13: Hello.
12: Okay, so what is aliens.gov exactly?
13: It is about mass deportation of undocumented immigrants. Yeah, as you said, you see the website start with this language about aliens. It says things like they have been living in your neighborhoods and have attended the same classes as our children, but they do not belong here. And it says that politicians are covering it up and President Trump was the one to tell the truth. It's all a little ambiguous, but then you see it all become clear at the end of the page, right? The White House says, these aren't little green men. These are, quote, illegals, end quote, deport them all. The White House did not respond to questions about why it created this website.
12: Okay, these aren't little green men, to use the White House's words, but just so I'm clear here, does it seem like the White House is suggesting that immigrants are extraterrestrials?
13: It's a wordplay, right? In immigration law, non-citizens have been referred to as aliens since the 18th century. And California replaced the term a couple years ago in its legal code and called the language outdated and derogatory. And some say that it's not a funny joke and it is dehumanizing. One of them is Ernesto Estaneda, director of the Immigration Lab at American University.
14: For a few people, it may be another license to act violently against people that they may think are aliens, undocumented. They may be another incitement to hate crimes and to profiling people.
13: You know, a part of the website literally refers to aliens with the pronoun it. It says, if you witness an alien abduction, do not be alarmed. We will take care of it and return it safely to its place of origin.
12: Wow. Also, looking at this website, there's like this massive counter that claims that there have been more than 3 million, quote, alien encounters. What does that even mean?
13: It's unclear. Encounters with ICE and Customs and Border protections may include everything from like arrests, detentions, to just not admitting an asylum seeker into the country. So I tried adding up all the encounter numbers from CPB and ICE, and I just can't get to 3 million. Mm-hmm. And interestingly, you also see this map on the website that tallies arrests, and somehow that total adds up to fewer people than ICE's own data, according to public records requests. So the White House says, you know, in a statement that the website pulls data directly from DHS arrest reports to communicate just how many illegal aliens are present in our country and highlight the Trump administration's efforts to remove them.
12: That is NPR's Huo Jingnan. Thank you so much, Jingnan.
13: Thank you.
11: The World Cup soccer tournament kicks off next week, just as hot summer weather arrives in many of the host cities. An NPR analysis finds more than a third of World Cup matches are at high risk for dangerously hot and humid weather. NPR's Rebecca Hersher reports.
15: This summer's World Cup is being hosted in 16 cities across the U.S., Mexico, and Canada. And from the beginning, the weather in those cities has raised questions. Here's FIFA President Gianni Infantino addressing a question about hot weather at a press conference right after the host cities were announced.
16: We have, of course, to take into account the weather conditions, the stadiums, those who have a roof, those who are closed.
15: Every game would be scheduled so that the weather was as good as possible, he went on to say. But an NPR analysis finds that dozens of this year's World Cup matches are scheduled for times and places that are very likely to see dangerously hot, humid weather. The risk is particularly high because of climate change. For each of the 104 matches, NPR analyzed two decades of temperature and humidity data for that host city on that date to estimate how hot and humid the weather would likely be this year. We checked those so-called wet bulb temperatures against heat hazard guidelines from the Occupational Safety and Health Administration and American College of Sports Medicine. We found that 67 of the 104 games are being held at locations and times that come with potential danger for heat illnesses, and 39 of those are at high risk.
17: Obviously, if you schedule these matches in the mid-afternoon at some of these hottest locations, then that's your recipe for disasters.
15: Donald Mullen studies heat risk at Queen's University Belfast. He says afternoon games in Miami, Kansas City, Philadelphia, and New Jersey are particularly dangerous because the stadiums do not have roofs or air conditioning. NPR found that the World Cup final is one of those very high-risk matches. It's scheduled to be held in New Jersey at 3 p.m. on July 19th, when temperatures routinely reach the mid-80s with high humidity. FIFA did not respond to questions about why the match was scheduled for that location and time of day. Mullen warns hot weather can be extremely dangerous.
17: Basically, players can overheat, and match officials as well, the referees, they can also overheat and they can collapse. And this has happened to people.
15: Including at past professional soccer matches held in World Cup host cities. In June 2024, teams from Peru and Canada played on a hot, humid day in Kansas City. Early in the match, commentators from the soccer channel TUDN were shocked to see someone lying on the sideline.
18: Se toma la cabeza.
19: Golpe de calor.
18: Bombitos, sí, señor.
15: Referee Humberto Penjoj had collapsed due to heat illness. It was 90 degrees, an announcer noted with concern. Penjoj was brought out on a stretcher and recovered at a hospital. Another stadium nearby is now scheduled to host a World Cup match exactly 2 years later. FIFA says extra water breaks will help protect players and referees. But the heat risks extend to spectators and workers at the World Cup, says Jennifer Vanas, a heat researcher at Arizona State University.
20: For a lot of mass gatherings, it's a big concern when you're surrounded by people in a hot place.
15: Vanas says if you're feeling ill, it can be hard to get help in a big crowd in an unfamiliar place. In 2023, in Brazil, a fan died of heat illness at a Taylor Swift concert during hot weather. In 2024, more than 1,300 people died during the Hajj, when that pilgrimage coincided with summer weather in Saudi Arabia. FIFA says it's addressing heat concerns by providing misters and cooling stations at some stadiums. But FIFA did not respond to NPR's questions about which matches and which stadiums would have these extra precautions and whether workers would also be able to cool off. Rebecca Hersher, NPR News.
11: 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You can see the full list of high-risk World Cup games at our website, npr.org.

0: And still ahead, as All Things Considered continues on WABE 90.1. A big challenge in fighting this Ebola outbreak is the spread of rumors and falsehoods on social media.
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5: Live from NPR News in Washington, I'm Dwayne Brown. Another UN peacekeeper has been killed in Lebanon, the seventh to die in the war between Israel and the militant group Hezbollah since March. NPR's Jane Arraf has more from Beirut.
6: The United Nations peacekeeping force, known as UNIFIL, said the Serbian soldier was critically wounded after mortars hit his position in southern Lebanon Wednesday. It said a peacekeeper from El Salvador and another from Spain were also injured. A UN official speaking on condition of anonymity told NPR that Hezbollah appeared to have fired the mortars. The group earlier said it was targeting Israeli forces in the area. Hezbollah denied that it had hit a peacekeeping position and affirmed its commitment to UNIFIL's role. Jane Arraf, NPR News, Beirut.
5: The Soccer World Cup is set to start 1 week from today, and NPR analysis finds more than 1 in 3 World Cup matches face dangerous heat risk. NPR's Rebecca Hersher reports that includes the World Cup final.
7: NPR found 39 of the 104 World Cup matches this summer are very likely to see dangerously hot, humid weather. Donald Mullen studies heat risk at Queen's University Belfast.
8: Obviously, if you schedule these matches in the mid-afternoon at some of these hottest locations, then that's your recipe for disasters.
7: For example, the World Cup final is scheduled for 3 p.m. on July 19th in New Jersey. That game is at high risk for dangerous heat and humidity. FIFA says extra water breaks will help protect players, but did not respond to questions about exactly how fans will be protected. Rebecca Hersher, NPR News.
5: Two people banned for life from attending NBA games after disrupting the finals and playoffs. One person ran onto the court last night and appeared to take a selfie before being rushed off by security. This is NPR.
0: Live from WABE News in Atlanta, I'm Jim Burris. Federal transportation officials say they are launching an investigation into MARTA and how it spends money on security. WABE's Lily Oppenheimer reports this comes after a 66-year-old woman was stabbed to death on a MARTA train last weekend.
9: U.S. Transportation Secretary Sean Duffy says in addition to looking into the stabbings, they will also investigate overall risks to those Atlanta MARTA riders and workers. Duffy alleges the transit agency's rate of assaults, robberies, and rapes for MARTA employees and riders is nearly twice the national average. This investigation comes less than 2 weeks ahead of the first FIFA World Cup match in Atlanta. MARTA will see a surge in ridership as Atlanta is expected to welcome more than 200,000 fans to the city. In a statement, MARTA officials say safety and security is their number one priority, and the agency welcomes the opportunity to share that with federal officials. Lily Oppenheimer, WABE News.
0: Georgia State Election Board member Janice Johnston announced during today's board meeting that she is leaving her post effective immediately.
10: The decision was not an easy one. Family and personal responsibilities require my attention at this time, and they must come first. While I may be leaving the board, I'm not leaving the cause.
0: Johnston had the backing of President Donald Trump as she supported efforts like ending no-excuse absentee voting in Georgia. She is the Georgia GOP representative on the Republican-led five-member board. That means the state party will pick her replacement. There's more local news available online at WABE.org. Amplifying Atlanta, this is WABE. And taking a look at traffic on the connector southbound at 17th Street, a crash has the left lane blocked. And at the Brookwood Interchange, 85 southbound to 75 north, it's the right lane out of service due to a mishap. And in Beaufort, 985 northbound at Friendship Road, GDOT is working a crash.
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12: From NPR News, this is All Things Considered. I'm Elsa Chang in Culver City, California.
13: And I'm Scott Detrow in Washington. This week, like so many others, has been characterized by a back and forth between Iran, the United States, and Israel. There's the fragile ceasefire, the bursts of fighting, and the ongoing efforts to get a final deal. That as Israel wages a war in Lebanon that is likely to interfere with any type of final agreement to end the war between the U.S., Israel, and Iran. What has been new this week is a widening gulf between President Trump and Israeli Prime Minister Benjamin Netanyahu. Those frustrations burst into public view this week amidst reports of a fiery phone call between the two men. So what is the future of the U.S.-Israel relationship, and how does the past influence where things go? Those are the questions I put to NPR's national security correspondent Greg Myrie and White House correspondent Franco Ordonez on NPR's national security podcast, Sources and Methods. We are at this point where Trump is frustrated with Netanyahu. Trump has done so much for Netanyahu that Netanyahu has pushed the U.S. government to do for a very long time, among them moving the U.S. embassy in Israel to Jerusalem, inviting him repeatedly to D.C., lobbying other officials in Israel to pardon him, you know, entering into a war with him. Has Trump gotten anything in return from all of that?
14: Yeah, I mean, look, support for Israel is very big in American politics. It's particularly big in the GOP, among the Republican Party. And it's even bigger among white Christian evangelicals. And this is a massive or a very big part of Trump's base. So clearly, this is a very important, you know, constituency that Trump is speaking to. He's always speaking to his base. He always puts them first in most political decisions. But I will say some of those dynamics are changing, particularly among young voters and more populist voters who are, you know, growing weary of all this foreign intervention. Yeah. And you're starting to see that. So
15: Tucker Carlson wing of
14: the Tucker Carlson, the Marjorie Taylor Greene wing. But, you know, kind of a broader swath of Americans, too. I mean, I was actually talking with Aaron David Miller, who served, advised presidents in both Democratic and Republican administrations. This is how he kind of described it to me.
16: And you have an American public that no longer sees Israel as David. Israel is now Goliath.
13: Greg, what's the best way to think about how the relationship between the U.S. and Israel has changed?
17: Yeah, so it's been a close relationship on many levels.

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6: We do not report to any person or any party here in Washington, D.C. 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
7: Congressman Brian Fitzpatrick is one of four Republicans who bucked President Trump and helped Democrats pass a war powers resolution. More ahead from Fitzpatrick on his effort to end the war with Iran. For Thursday, June the 4th, 2026, it's All Things Considered from WABE and NPR. I'm Jim Burris. The Trump administration has opened an investigation into Metro Atlanta's transit authority. This following a high-profile stabbing. We'll have more coming up on The Brief at 6:20. Then, Blackstone is yet another private credit firm saying no to investors who want to get their money out. The firm is now capping withdrawals at 5%. We'll have a look at the private credit market on tonight's edition of Marketplace. That's all ahead in this, the 6 o'clock hour. But first, news from NPR and WABE.
8: Live from NPR News in Washington, I'm Ryland Barton. The Senate is in the midst of an all-day series of votes as Republicans attempt to pass 3 years of funding for immigration enforcement. The effort has been complicated by the president's nearly $2 billion fund to pay out taxpayer money to people who claim to have been targeted by what President Trump calls a weaponized federal government. NPR's Eric McDaniel has more.
9: The $70 billion package is meant to fund immigration and customs enforcement as well as Border Patrol for the rest of the president's time in the White House. Republicans thought they'd found a path to pass it on a party-line vote. Democrats don't support the funding, but some GOP lawmakers are now demanding an end to President Trump's self-allocated anti-weaponization fund before they advance the package. Trump's acting attorney general told Congress the fund can be used to pay insurrectionists who threatened lawmakers and attacked the Capitol building on January 6, 2021. Recent conflicting statements from the administration on whether it's decided to unilaterally end the payout fund have not helped matters. Amendment votes and negotiations will continue into the evening. Eric McDaniel, NPR News, the Capitol.
8: President Trump said today he's building a pedestrian bridge to connect the Lincoln Memorial to the Potomac River. It would be yet another on a list of building and renovation projects the president's undertaken around Washington, D.C. NPR's Danielle Kurtzleben has more.
10: Trump teased the latest plan from the Oval Office.
11: It's called the Promenade. Promenade. They want to call it the Trump Promenade, but I don't know if I want to do that. But it's going to be beautiful. It's a beautiful project.
10: Interior Secretary Doug Burgum explained that the bridge would go over the roads that separate the Lincoln Memorial from the nearby river. Neither Trump nor Burgum said how much the project would cost or where the funding would come from. This year, Trump has also torn down the White House East Wing to build a ballroom that he has said will include a military complex underneath. He has also set in motion plans to build a massive arch across the river from the Lincoln Memorial. Danielle Kurtzleben, NPR News, The White House.
8: A major gun control group is suing the federal government over its refusal to hand over records. The group wants information that shows who are the largest sellers of guns used in crime in the U.S. NPR's Jacqueline Diaz reports.
12: The gun control group Brady is suing the Bureau of Alcohol, Tobacco, Firearms and Explosives and the Justice Department. Brady is demanding the federal government release information tied to something called demand letter twos. These are letters ATF sends to gun dealers and other sellers who have been identified as selling a lot of guns recovered at crime scenes. Josh Scharf is Brady's general counsel and senior director of programs. He says this information is important to monitor how the federal government keeps tabs on gun dealers.
13: It's information that we need to improve public safety in this country.
12: The DOJ and ATF did not respond to the lawsuit yet. Jacqueline Diaz, NPR News.
8: The Dow soared nearly 1.75% today. This is NPR News.
14: Live from WABE News in Atlanta, I'm Jim Burris. About a week before a high-profile stabbing death on MARTA, interim CEO Jonathan Hunt reassured the public and local leaders that overall crime on the transit system had decreased. WABE Shemaine Cruz has more.
15: Hunt made the comment at a Fulton County Board of Commissioners meeting in May, adding that
16: statistics don't make people safe.
15: The MARTA Police Department already has nearly 300 officers roaming train stations and recently celebrated its largest graduating class in roughly two decades. The agency has also touted its 12,000 security cameras and real-time crime center to try to woo back riders concerned about safety. In a social media video this week, MARTA Police Chief Scott Creer reacted to the stabbing and killing of 66-year-old Margaret Swan.
17: This was a senseless crime, and violence would not be tolerated on MARTA.
15: Both candidates running in the Republican primary for Georgia governor say they support the investigation by federal transportation officials into MARTA's security spending following the stabbing. But Playfair ATL says public safety is about more than police presence. The Watchdog Coalition formed to address the World Cup. And now it's calling for a different approach, including MARTA providing reliable service, clean and well-lit stations, and diversion resources, which it says could benefit Atlanta residents long after the tournament ends. Shemaine Cruz, WABE News.
14: Well, the Atlanta Dream take on the Indiana Fever tonight in a highly anticipated matchup featuring big names and high scorers. The 6-2 Dream go into tonight's game with a second-best record in the WNBA. All-stars in the league and former college rivals Angel Reese and Caitlin Clark will face off for the first time this season. Reese has averaged 13 points and leads the league with 11.3 rebounds per game in her first season with the Atlanta Dream. Tonight's game contains three of the league's top five scorers, including Dream guard Alicia Gray. Tip-off is 7 p.m.
18: 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Other contributors include the estate of Joan B. Kroc, whose bequest serves as an enduring investment in the future of public radio and seeks to help NPR be the model for high-quality journalism in the 21st century. This is NPR.
19: It's All Things Considered from NPR News. I'm Scott Detrow in Washington.
20: And I'm Elsa Chang in Culver City, California. A bipartisan majority in the House voted on Wednesday to end the war with Iran. The move is seen as the clearest rebuke of President Trump's actions in the Middle East after 3 months of war have further destabilized the region and sent oil prices soaring. The War Powers Resolution passed by a vote of 215 to 208, with four Republicans joining Democrats in support. One of those Republicans is Representative Brian Fitzpatrick of Pennsylvania, who joins us now. Welcome.
21: Thanks for having me.
20: So why did you vote in support of this measure?
21: Simply put, to follow the law. There's a statute on the books. It's a War Powers Act of 1973. It says a number of things. The two most critical are the 48-hour notification period, which did occur, and the second is within 60 days of hostilities that the matter be approved by Congress, either through an AUMF, an authorized use of military force, declaration of war. Mm-hmm. We are past that 60-day mark. So I've made very, very clear to the White House and to House leadership that I would be enforcing the law, you know, unless the Supreme Court declares that statute unconstitutional, or unless there's a change in the law, we have to follow the law as it's currently written. So that's what I did for every War Powers resolution that has been brought to the floor after that 60-day period I've supported.
20: Well, on Truth Social today, I'm sure you saw this, President Trump called yesterday's vote, quote, meaningless. And then he called the four Republicans out. He said that the four Republicans who supported the resolution were, quote, bad, and added their grandstanders. They should be ashamed of themselves. How do you respond to the president there?
21: Well, everybody's entitled to their opinion. I don't take any offense to any criticism. You know, I have a job to do. I think it's very, very important for every representative to remember who your bosses are. We do not report to any person or any party here in Washington, D.C. We report to the people back home, the people in our districts who vote for us, who sent us here, and who we represent. It's very, very important for every representative to never, ever lose sight of that. I come from Pennsylvania's 1st District. It's Bucks and Montgomery Counties in Pennsylvania. It's a very, very independent-minded group of individuals, great people that I'm proud to represent, and they want independent representation. They want their representative to follow the law and to follow the Constitution and not be intimidated by criticism or politics. So that's what I've done in this instance and in every other instance.
20: But let me ask you, because President Trump has also criticized this vote, saying that, look, he's in the middle of negotiations with Iran to end the war. Are you at all concerned that this vote could undermine those talks?
21: Well, I think following the rule of law is an American strength, right? I mean, that's what one of the many reasons why we're the beacon of freedom around the world.
20: We even have at to the be cost of potentially interfering with these negotiations.
21: Well, how do we justify not following the law, right? I mean, I think that, and by the way, I think it's important to note, I introduced my own War Powers resolution, which would have addressed the very issue that you're raising here. We authored something. It's bipartisan. We have Democrats and Republicans on board. We introduced it during Operation Epic Fury a few months back that would have allowed for a tolling of that 60-day period during legitimate periods of ceasefire and negotiations. And that would have afforded the president and all future presidents, for that matter, time to negotiate. That legislation was not considered. So we are left with two choices. We either need to follow the law or we need to change the law. We cannot violate the law.
20: Putting aside the actual law, the administration has been saying that this war is necessary to push back on Iran's nuclear ambitions. You sit on the House Intelligence Committee. What is the best way to address Iran's nuclear ambitions in your mind?
21: Well, there's a number of ways, you know, the same way we need to be addressing Russia and any other adversary across the globe. You know, diplomacy is always the first option. Economic pressure. There's a number of tools in the what we call the IC toolbox, the intelligence community toolbox, to preserve world order and world peace. Military action is obviously always the option of last resort. It must be. So I think multiple things can be and are true at once. Iran was the world's largest state sponsor of terrorism. I think that's been accepted by multiple administrations across party lines throughout our lifetime. They were racing towards a nuclear weapon. You know, whether they were weeks or months, people can debate that point, but they were close. I think we can, you know, everybody who's in the intelligence community, including myself, know that to be true. But it's also true that we are a nation of the rule of law. And our Constitution, in the brilliance of our founders, set up three separate independent branches of government, each of which is a independent constitutional check on the other. And we have to be true to that system of government. That's what allowed our country to be what it is.
20: You mentioned that lawmakers need to listen to their bosses, their constituents. But, you know, in a lot of primaries so far, Republican voters have voted out incumbents who have gone against President Trump, right? And I'm curious, what kinds of conversations are you having with your colleagues, if you care to talk a little bit about that, about when is it safe for Republicans to oppose Trump's policies and when it is politically not safe?
21: Well, I really reject that conversation to begin with, because we have a job to do, and that's to represent your district. And second, the perspective you take to this job is very important. If you go about your day worried about losing your job, then you're never going to be good at your job. You can't be worried about losing it. You have to have a healthy perspective for what this job is. This job is a short-term public service. It is not our title. It is not our office. It is on loan to us by the public for a short, limited period of time. And if you take the perspective that you're more worried about your legacy than you are about reelection, you're going to be much better at your job. You're going to be much more effective. And you'll be able to live with yourself at the end of the day, which is far more important than any short-term reward. So that's what I urge of all of my colleagues. You know, I lead the two-party group in Congress, the problem solvers. We're the only bipartisan group in Congress. So I talk to everybody. I talk to all my colleagues, and I always, you know, preach these virtues.
20: Brian Fitzpatrick, Republican congressman from Pennsylvania, thank you very much.
21: You bet. Thanks.
19: Homing pigeons rely on a variety of signals to navigate the skies, including magnetism, but it's never been quite clear how exactly the birds detect magnetic cues. A team of researchers proposes the answer might be found in a pretty unexpected place. Here's science reporter Ari Daniel.
0: Drop a homing pigeon somewhere it's never been, and the bird can flap its way back home.
1: You have to provide them actually a good home so that they want to return. And that means good food and nice, cozy housing.
0: To fly home, a pigeon has to figure out where it is and in which direction to go, says Martin Bukelski, who directs the Max Planck Institute of Animal Behavior in Germany. They rely on odor cues, the sun, visual landmarks, and magnetic direction, which is using Earth's magnetic field to orient and navigate.
1: It would be as if you're put into a forest where you know my home is east. And then you have a compass, you just go east, you end up at your cabin.
0: Pigeons rely on magnetic direction under certain circumstances.
1: That is either at night or during completely overcast conditions.
0: For decades, researchers have struggled to explain how these pigeons sense magnetic direction. Then, some years back, Bukelski was attending an interdisciplinary meeting where he met someone he might never have encountered otherwise, immunologist Christian Kurz from the University of Bonn in Germany.
22: And in the coffee break, we talked to each other. Show me one scientist who doesn't like talking about their research.
0: Kurz told him he'd been studying immune cells called macrophages when he stumbled upon something surprising. In the spleens of mice, these cells responded to a magnetic field.
22: One of the jobs of these cells is to eat and degrade old red blood cells. Our red blood cells contain hemoglobin.
0: And hemoglobin contains iron. This bundle of iron atoms gives those immune cells magnetic properties. And the researchers wondered if something similar might be true for homing pigeons. So they examined cells from across the bird.
23: And then we figured out that it's actually the liver who has the strongest magnetic properties.
0: Klivia Lizovsky is a cell biologist at the University of Bonn. Turns out the same kind of macrophages in the livers of homing pigeons also store oodles of iron atoms.
23: And then the next question was, do they really play a role in animal navigation?
0: To answer that, the researchers traveled to the south of Germany near the Swiss border with 34 pigeons that would need to fly 12 miles to reach home. In a little more than half the birds, the team used a drug to temporarily deplete those iron-containing macrophages. When it was completely overcast, so no directional cues from the sun, says Martin Bukelski.
1: That's the time when the pigeons have to rely upon their magnetic sense to find the direction. And the ones without the macrophages were basically lost.
0: But the ones with the macrophages could do it. And when the sun came out, the birds that had been lost managed to find their way home.
1: And then I thought, well, my God, this could really be real.
0: In particular, these macrophages may be acting as a kind of internal compass that can detect magnetic direction. The findings are published in the journal Science.
24: I haven't yet seen the smoking gun that says this is the way they do it.
0: Catherine Lohman is a behavioral biologist at UNC Chapel Hill who wasn't involved in the study. The authors do present microscope images showing the immune cells sitting alongside nerve fibers, but Lohman isn't sure how a magnetic signal would then be relayed to the bird brain.
24: There's no mechanism that I know of for macrophages communicating with the nervous system.
0: Still, she's open to the possibility, and the researchers are looking forward to the experiments needed to really clinch their new theory.
22: One thing I have learned in many years of research, you should never be too certain that you are right. Nature's always more complicated than you think.
0: For NPR News, I'm Ari Daniel.
14: And you're listening to All Things Considered on WABE 90.1. And good afternoon. I'm Jim Burris. The supply of oil has been declining for 10 straight weeks now, and it's now at the lowest level it's been since 2004. With no end in sight to the war in Iran, find out what's next for oil prices coming up on tonight's edition of Marketplace. And that is in 12 minutes. It follows The Brief here on WABE.
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14: I-985 northbound at Friendship Road in Buford. The left lane remains closed due to a jackknife flatbed truck. In Sandy Springs, slowdowns on the perimeter westbound at Riverside Drive due to a crash. And the off-ramp remains partially blocked now, 85 northbound to Virginia Avenue near the airport. This after a worker was reportedly struck by a vehicle. That is now a fatality investigation.
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14: For Thursday, June the 4th, 2026, it's The Brief from WABE. I'm Jim Burris. Federal transportation officials say they are investigating MARTA and how it spends money on security. WABE's Lily Oppenheimer reports it comes after a 66-year-old woman was stabbed and killed on a MARTA train last weekend.
4: U.S. Transportation Secretary Sean Duffy says in addition to looking into the stabbings, they will also investigate overall risks to those Atlanta MARTA riders and workers. Duffy alleges the transit agency's rates of assaults, robberies, and rapes for MARTA employees and riders is nearly twice the national average. This investigation comes less than 2 weeks ahead of the first FIFA World Cup match in Atlanta. MARTA will see a surge in ridership, as Atlanta is expected to welcome more than 200,000 fans to the city. In a statement, MARTA officials say safety and security is their number one priority, and the agency welcomes the opportunity to share that with federal officials. Lily Oppenheimer, WABE News.
14: Atlanta health advocates continue to protest President Donald Trump's cuts to the CDC and, in particular, to HIV/AIDS services. WABE's Jess Mador reports.
5: Events include an upcoming candlelight vigil to protest Trump administration cuts to federal HIV programs. The White House is proposing cuts of more than $1 billion, including hundreds of millions for CDC and HIV prevention programs, housing programs for people living with HIV and AIDS, and cuts to CDC's work on sexually transmitted infections and infectious diseases. The administration has already cut global HIV/AIDS funding and dismantled the United States Agency for International Development. That was a primary funder for HIV and AIDS programs. It officially shut down last year. Jess Mador, WABE News.
14: And the National Public Health Coalition's Candlelight Vigil is scheduled for Friday night at 7 p.m. in Piedmont Park. Cobb County law enforcement is reassuring Mableton residents that police services will continue. This despite this week's expiration of an intergovernmental agreement between the county and the city. Cobb County Director of Public Safety Michael Register says they're working in tandem with the Cobb County Sheriff's Office.
6: Nothing's changed. How we respond, how we investigate crimes, all the initiatives that we have in the Mapleton area stays in place.
14: As for a new agreement, the key issue is whether certain misdemeanor crimes are handled in Cobb County State Court or Mapleton City Court. Two Georgia state offices are preparing conflicting information for local elections officials to use as a state law bans using the current QR codes to count votes after July 1st. The state election board is preparing for paper ballot voting and will recommend having enough ballots on hand to do that, but it's completely different from the Secretary of State's guidance. That office says ballots should be counted using scanners that will read the text portion of the ballot instead of the QR code. During Thursday's state election board meeting, Senior Assistant Attorney General Elizabeth Young said this about the contrary guidance.
7: I don't think that there is any express requirement of consistency across agencies, but obviously it would cause confusion for elections superintendents.
14: The path local election officials end up taking is contingent on what state lawmakers do later this month during a special legislative session called, in part, to solve this very issue. Georgia State Election Board member Janice Johnston announced during that meeting today that she is leaving her post effective immediately.
9: The decision was not an easy one. Family and personal responsibilities require my attention at this time. And they must come first. While I may be leaving the board, I'm not leaving the cause.
14: Johnston had the backing of President Donald Trump as she supported efforts like ending no-excuse absentee voting in Georgia. She is the GOP representative on the Republican-led five-member board, and that means the state party will pick her replacement. The United States celebrates its 250th anniversary this year. And WABE is visiting local museums and archives to explore the country's story through an Atlanta lens. Well, today, we hear the Atlanta History Center. We visit the Atlanta History Center, rather, with documents from Spelman's earliest years. WABE's Molly Samuel reports.
10: The Atlanta History Center is celebrating its own big anniversary this year. It's now 100 years old. The very first items the History Center collected were Spelman's course catalogs from the 1880s.
11: They represent a century-long commitment to the preservation of Atlanta's multifaceted history.
10: Lenise Littleton is a historian at the Atlanta History Center. She flips through the paper catalogs that list student and professor names and classes. They're beautiful, with landscape illustrations and decorative drawings on the covers and the pages inside.
11: You really see the growth of the institution through these catalogs here.
10: It's evident how much care went into producing them. Spelman was founded as a seminary less than two decades after the end of the Civil War and emancipation.
11: It's a phenomenal story that starts with two women with a vision and $100 in 1881 that now has grown to be a premier institution in the United States.
10: Littleton says these catalogs and other Spelman documents in the collection here tell a story of ongoing sisterhood, a commitment to education, to creating opportunity for the next generation, and to social progress.
11: We know the enslaved population in America denied the right to read and write legally for so many generations that the story of Spelman is extraordinary.
10: She says the course catalogs show Spelman's growth, but zoom out, and it's a story about Black women's education and their impact on the world. Molly Samuel, WABE News.
14: And you can see more of our U.S. 250 coverage at wabe.org/US250. In advance of the Fed's upcoming meeting to set interest rates, the Atlanta Federal Reserve Bank is out with its regional economic snapshot known as the Beige Book. WABE's Christopher Alston takes a peek inside.
25: Home builders across the Southeast report sharp drops in traffic. Remaining buyers are more hesitant to go under contract, even amid heavy incentives. One builder quoted in the Atlanta Fed's Beige Book says they can't give a house away. Data center construction is bolstering the region's transportation sector, but high fuel prices make it hard to eke out a profit. Manufacturing is also seeing an overall bump. Global energy demand grew at a moderate clip, with providers pumping out product at a prompt pace and making lots of money in the process, too. And it doesn't matter what sector, When you add the prefix luxury, just assume it's doing okay. One respondent described the luxury sector as unapologetic. Christopher Alston, WABE News.
14: The Georgia Aquarium could soon receive several new dolphins and beluga whales. That's after officials planned to move them from the now-closed Canadian theme park Marineland, where 20 whales have died since 2019. The Department of Fisheries and Oceans has issued the first batch of permits to move the animals and is set to issue different permits closer to that move. That's still not finalized. The plan includes splitting the animals among five spots, including Atlanta, Chicago, San Diego, San Antonio, and Valencia, Spain. The Atlanta Dream take on the Indiana Fever tonight in a highly anticipated matchup featuring some big names and high scorers. The 6-2 Dream go into tonight's game with the second-best record in the entire WNBA. All-stars and former college rivals Angel Reese and Caitlin Clark will face off for the first time this season. Reese has averaged 13 points and leads the league with 11.3 rebounds per game in her first season with Atlanta. Tonight's game contains three of the league's top five scorers, including Dream guard Alicia Gray. Tip-off is at 7 p.m. That does it for The Brief. More local news is always available online at WABE.org. Christopher Alston is our producer. Melissa Fato is our editor. I'm Jim Burris. Amplifying Atlanta, this is WABE. Thanks for listening.
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12: In Los Angeles, I'm Kai Rizdahl. It is Thursday today, the fourth day of June. Good as always to have you along, everybody. Here's a little choose-your-own-adventure as we get started. Today, according to AAA, regular gas right now, this is a national average, is $4.24 a gallon. That is, depending on which adventure you choose, either down more than 18 cents from a week ago and or nearly $1.10 more than we were paying a year ago. We all know why, I imagine, but the ramifications aren't always clear. The United States is exporting more of the oil that is produced here to make up for some of that missing Persian Gulf supply, because it's a global market, right? But that, in turn, has helped convince the Trump administration to draw down the Strategic Petroleum Reserve to try to keep prices down. Thing is, the Energy Information Administration said this week, U.S. petroleum inventories are now as low as they have been since 2004. Marketplace's Kaylee Wells gets us going with what that might mean.
13: The U.S. is exporting more oil, but not because it's producing more oil. We're just kind of pulling that out of our inventory and we're, you know, we're shipping it overseas.
4: Avi Rajendran with the Center for Energy Studies at the Baker Institute says exports from the U.S. have tempered the global supply shortage and actually kept prices relatively stable. But
13: the U.S. can't continue to be backstopped just through inventories for too much longer.
4: At this rate, analysts expect U.S. inventories to reach record lows because last time they got this low in the mid-2000s, the U.S. wasn't even close to exporting the millions of daily oil barrels it does now.
15: It's really easy to say, well, we can just stop that. Well, we really can't.
4: Patrick DeHaan, head of petroleum analysis at GasBuddy, says if we did stop exporting, oil companies would pretty much stop drilling.
15: You can't have a world in which the U.S. is the world's largest oil producer and we keep all of our own oil. It just wouldn't work like that. There's not enough financial incentive for oil companies to invest billions of dollars for a very limited return.
4: Even if the Strait of Hormuz were to open today, the U.S. would likely keep drawing down its stockpiles for months. Greg Priddy, senior fellow with the Center for the National Interest, says, for one thing, oil tankers are slow, and a lot of them are in the wrong place.
16: They're not sitting there waiting in the Arabian Sea to go in and pick a cargo up. A lot of them are parked near the destinations, or tankers that would have been going to the Gulf just picked up a cargo in Texas.
4: And if the war keeps going until the end of the year,
16: it's conventional wisdom even that the U.S. would be in recession.
4: Priddy says it's likely that U.S. drivers will pay $5 per gallon by July. And if the war continues, it could be $6 by the end of the summer. I'm Kaylee Wells for Marketplace.
12: Today's installment of What Could Possibly Go Wrong in This Economy is brought to us by the private credit market. Blackstone's private credit fund is capping what private credit investors can withdraw at 5%. They'd been asking for 10. Other private equity firms doing the same, Partners Group and Cliffwater. Marketplace's Sabri Benishour has more on what's eating those investors and a very quick refresher on what private credit is in the first place.
17: After the great financial crisis of the late aughts, interest rates were really low for a long time. And so investors were like, well, this sucks. How are we going to make money? So they started snooping around for good places to put their wealth.
18: There is generally a big inflow of money into alternative space.
17: Victoria Ivashina is a professor at Harvard Business School. A lot of investors realized, let's just do what banks do. Let's lend money to businesses, but like new kinds of businesses, like software that banks are afraid of.
18: Traditional debt markets were not providing those forms of financing.
17: People who are not banks doing bank-like things, lending specifically, is called private credit, and it took off.
18: It was exponential growth since after the financial crisis.
17: Private credit became even more popular when interest rates started to rise after COVID. Big companies did not like that, and they didn't like how inflexible traditional banks were about loans, so they started turning to private credit.
21: It reflects a broader trend of decline of traditional banking.
17: Tomas Piskorski is a professor at Columbia Business School. Private credit got even bigger when cloud computing and AI and data centers all joined the party and investors went absolutely nuts for all of that.
21: The size of private credit more than tripled over the last few years.
17: So why are we now hearing about investors wanting to take their money out? Well, basically, with time, the warts on some of these investments are beginning to show, says Ivashina.
18: Well, as this asset class kind of expanded, we didn't see many defaults. When you start something, the problems are not imminent, right?
17: And sure enough, as time went on, there were defaults. And one of private credit's favorite darlings, software services, got a big scare that AI might undermine it.
18: That's where some of the pressures were concentrated.
17: So some investors got queasy. They wanted to take their chips home early. And some private credit firms have let them do it up to a point. But the vast majority of private credit firms do not allow that. And the vast majority of investors, especially the institutional mega investors, don't want out anyway, just yet. In New York, I'm Sabri Benishour for Marketplace.
12: Wall Street Today. Hey, here's a twist. Tech stocks suffered. The Dow had a great day. We will have the details when we do the numbers.

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1: And this is All Things Considered on WABE 90.1. Good Thursday evening. I'm Jim Burris. It's a pleasure to have you with us. And coming up in about 3 minutes, we'll get a final check from the WABE newsroom of Atlanta and regional news.
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1: In Gwinnett County, I-985 northbound at Friendship Road, a jackknife flatbed truck has the left lane blocked.
5: Live from NPR News in Washington, I'm Dwayne Brown. President Trump says he intends to nominate Todd Blanch to serve as his permanent U.S. Attorney General. NPR's Carrie Johnson tells us the president is offering praise for Blanch, who once served as his personal lawyer.
6: The president told an audience in the Rose Garden Todd Blanch has been doing a great job since he took over as acting attorney general in April. Blanch once defended Trump against criminal charges in Florida, New York, and Washington, D.C. And at the top of the Justice Department, he's trumpeted indictments of the president's perceived foes, including former FBI Director Jim Comey and the Southern Poverty Law Center. Blanch has been promoting a wide-scale investigation into possible conspiracy by former intelligence officials, another top priority of the White House. In recent weeks, Blanch signed papers that would give Trump and his companies immunity from IRS tax audits. Carrie Johnson, NPR News, Washington.
5: The Pentagon has announced another deadly strike on a boat in the Pacific. NPR's Quill Lawrence reports U.S. forces have killed more than 200 people this way on suspicion of narco drug trafficking.
7: U.S. Transportation Secretary Sean Duffy says in addition to looking into the stabbings, they will also investigate overall risks to those Atlanta MARTA riders and workers. Duffy alleges the transit agency's rate of assaults, robberies, and rapes for MARTA employees and riders is nearly twice the national average. This investigation comes less than 2 weeks ahead of the first FIFA World Cup match in Atlanta. MARTA will see a surge in ridership as Atlanta is expected to welcome more than 200,000 fans to the city. In a statement, MARTA officials say safety and security is their number one priority, and the agency welcomes the opportunity to share that with federal officials. For NPR News, I'm Lily Oppenheimer in Atlanta.
5: This is NPR.
1: Live from WABE News in Atlanta, I'm Jim Burris. About a week before that high-profile stabbing death on MARTA, interim CEO Jonathan Hunt reassured the public and local leaders that overall crime on the transit system had decreased. WABE Shemaine Cruz has more.
8: Hunt made the comment at a Fulton County Board of Commissioners meeting in May, adding that
9: statistics don't make people safe.
8: The MARTA Police Department already has nearly 300 officers roaming train stations and recently celebrated its largest graduating class in roughly two decades. The agency has also touted its 12,000 security cameras and real-time crime center to try to woo back riders concerned about safety. In a social media video this week, MARTA Police Chief Scott Creer reacted to the stabbing and killing of 66-year-old Margaret Swan.
10: This was a senseless crime, and violence would not be tolerated on MARTA.
8: Both candidates running in the Republican primary for Georgia governor say they support the investigation by federal transportation officials into MARTA's security spending following the stabbing. But Playfair ATL says public safety is about more than police presence. The watchdog coalition formed to address the World Cup. And now it's calling for a different approach, including MARTA providing reliable service, clean and well-lit stations, and diversion resources, which it says could benefit Atlanta residents long after the tournament ends. Shemaine Cruz, WABE News.
1: Georgia State Election Board member Janice Johnston announced during today's board meeting she is leaving her post effective immediately.
0: The decision was not an easy one. Family and personal responsibilities require my attention at this time, and they must come first. While I may be leaving the board, I'm not leaving the cause.
1: Johnson had the backing of President Donald Trump and supported efforts like ending no-excuse absentee voting in Georgia. She is the Georgia GOP representative on the Republican-led five-member board. That means the state party will pick her replacement. You can find more local news online at WABE.org. Amplifying Atlanta, this is WABE.
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12: From NPR News, this is All Things Considered. I'm Elsa Chang in Culver City, California.
13: And I'm Scott Detrow in Washington. This week, like so many others, has been characterized by a back and forth between Iran, the United States, and Israel. There is the fragile ceasefire, the bursts of fighting, and the ongoing efforts to get a final deal. That as Israel wages a war in Lebanon that is likely to interfere with any type of final agreement to end the war between the U.S., Israel, and Iran. What has been new this week is a widening gulf between President Trump and Israeli Prime Minister Benjamin Netanyahu. Those frustrations burst into public view this week amidst reports of a fiery phone call between the two men. So what is the future of the U.S.-Israel relationship, and how does the past influence where things go? Those are the questions I put to NPR's national security correspondent Greg Myrie and White House correspondent Franco Ordonez on NPR's national security podcast, Sources and Methods. We are at this point where Trump is frustrated with Netanyahu. Trump has done so much for Netanyahu that Netanyahu has pushed the U.S. government to do for a very long time, among them moving the U.S. embassy in Israel to Jerusalem, inviting him repeatedly to D.C., lobbying other officials in Israel to pardon him, you know, entering into a war with him. Has Trump gotten anything in return from all of that?
14: Yeah, I mean, look, support for Israel is very big in American politics. It's particularly big in the GOP, among the Republican Party. And it's even bigger among white Christian evangelicals. And this is a massive or a very big part of Trump's base. So clearly, this is a very important, you know, constituency that Trump is speaking to. He's always speaking to his base. He always puts them first in most political decisions. But I will say some of those dynamics are changing, particularly among young voters and more populist voters who are, you know, growing weary of all this foreign intervention. Yeah. And you're starting to see that. So
13: Tucker Carlson wing of
14: the Tucker Carlson, the Marjorie Taylor Greene wing. But, you know, kind of a broader swath of Americans, too. I mean, I was actually talking with Aaron David Miller, who served, advised presidents in both Democratic and Republican administrations. This is how he kind of described it to me.
15: And you have an American public that no longer sees Israel as David. Israel is now Goliath.
13: Greg, what's the best way to think about how the relationship between the U.S. and Israel has changed?
16: Yeah, so it's been a close relationship on many levels, particularly the military level. But it does have these real moments of tension that we've seen this week. This is by no means unprecedented. I'm thinking back in the early 1990s when Jim Baker was Secretary of State, very frustrated with the Israelis. He was testifying before Congress, and he really just sort of snapped, and he said,
17: "If that's going to be the approach, and that's going to be the attitude, there won't be any dialogue, and there won't be any peace."
16: When the Israelis are ready for peace, they can call me at this number. And then he read out the White House number.
17: 202-456-1414. When you're serious about peace, call us.
16: We've seen Netanyahu frustrate almost every president, certainly the Democratic presidents, with his resistance or outright refusal to engage in negotiations or serious negotiations with the Palestinians.
13: And I know you interviewed former Israeli Prime Minister Ehud Barak. What did he have to say about the current wars?
16: Yeah, so, I wanted to talk to him because he was the prime minister in 2000

0: WABE Insider Access giveaways are here. 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
1: And that they will continue to fight, and that indeed has been the case. But he said it was still the right thing to do now. He said he would even support some limited actions in Lebanon now because Israel needs to protect its communities in the north. But it shouldn't be a long-term thing. He thinks there are opportunities to work with the Lebanese government and others in the region to curb Hezbollah, and that's the way it should be approached, that Israel is never going to completely eradicate Hezbollah.
2: Franco, when it comes to shifting public opinion on Israeli policy and how much that's really started to reshape American politics, the ultimate leverage that President Trump has over Prime Minister Netanyahu is, as we were talking before, American military aid to Israel. That has always been such a political live wire when other presidents have hinted at possibly restricting it or pausing it. President Biden, you know, never ultimately did that, but certainly got a lot of criticism when it would come up as a proposal. What is stopping Trump from potentially at some point, if he can't get Israel on the same page about Iran, from making that same threat?
3: The Republican Party still largely supports Israel in many of these different ways. We talked about the white evangelical Christians. And I think it would be a pretty big break for Trump to kind of pull that away and to pull that support or even threaten that kind of support.
2: To that end, Greg, does Israel need U.S. support to continue its military actions in Lebanon or Iran?
1: Oh, absolutely. Particularly if it were to be in Iran, Israel depends on U.S. defensive systems to shoot down missiles, perhaps even drones. So that piece of it is very critical. Israel could still conduct its operations in Lebanon to some extent the way it has in Gaza, at least in the short term. But Scott, if Israel is bombing Lebanon, they're doing it with American-made planes like F-16s and F-35s. They're using American weapons that have been provided by the American taxpayer. So certainly in the longer term, to keep up any sustained operations, Israel is heavily dependent on U.S. weapons and military assistance.
2: That was NPR national security correspondent Greg Myrie and White House correspondent Franco Ordonez. We were talking on NPR's weekly national security podcast, Sources and Methods. 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
4: 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Good evening. I'm Jim Burris. 10 years on the Decatur Square, more than $430,000 raised for neighbors in need. And now a brand new stage. The Amplify Decatur Music Festival returns today through June the 7th, headlined by Gillian Welch and David Rawlings. WABE Arts and Culture editor Sherry Day Scott has this preview.
5: Decatur has always had a music scene. The Indigo Girls played there as teens, John Mayer came up in its clubs, and the Amplify Decatur Music Festival has been a part of it all since 2010. A decade ago, the festival claimed Decatur Square as its own. This week, Amplify Decatur celebrates 10 years on that square, on a stage the city just finished building. Mike Colleen is the festival's co-board chair.
6: We always wanted to be a community organization, and we always have been. The vibe is so much better when you're out in the open air, in the downtown. We try to make it the People's Festival, and it's actually going to be the very first show on the new Decatur stage, which is a big part of our story this year because it's our 10th anniversary, which we're proud of, but we're also really proud to try to be a small part of the fabric of the city that we love so much. I've been watching the progress on the downtown square for the last 2 years, and the stage is up, the fences are down. We're going to get to kind of be the first crew that gets to walk up on that stage and present some music to the community. So that feels really, really good.
5: Friday night, the Tom Petty Show opens that stage with a free performance. Saturday's headliner show is ticketed. Colleen says the reason they charge at all comes down to one thing. Every dollar raised goes directly to local nonprofits. This year to Decatur Cooperative Ministries, Decatur Education Foundation, and Neighbor in Need. 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

0: I'm a community. The festival's parent organization has donated more than 430,000 in Decatur alone.
1: A group of us had a few years of being professional under our belt and had figured out where the coffee maker is at our respective jobs and that sort of thing. And I think it was kind of like, wait, you know, there's more we need to be doing around here. Music is the universal connector for people. You know, no matter where you're from, no matter what language, the birds were singing before we could speak. We just kind of felt like the issue of poverty has been politicized over and over again. And that's unfortunate because I think it's something that I can talk to either side of the political aisle about. But we also just really felt like, you know, music is kind of infallible. It's like, it brings people together. You know, there's never been a war started about music. And so if we could combine kind of this challenge on one side and opportunity on the other, we felt we might have something.
0: That combination, Americana music and anti-poverty work, has drawn a roster over the years that includes crowd favorites such as Mavis Staples, Melissa Etheridge, Lucinda Williams, and the Blind Boys of Alabama. This year's headliners, Gillian Welch and David Rawlings, feels like a particularly special get.
1: Well, we've been trying to get to Gillian for years. It's funny, when I search on my emails, I'm like, wait a second, we made an offer in 2017, 2019, 2021. You know, when we first started the festival, a small group of us got together and we said, who's on our like must-have list? And we're like halfway there, which is really, really kind of humbling. You know, when Lucinda Williams said she would play, we lost it, you know, and when Mavis Staples said she would play, we lost it. But Gillian has been on our short list for a number of years, so it finally worked out.
0: The goal, Colleen says, is to make fundraising fun.
1: A lot of people, they don't even know they're raising money. They're just going to an awesome concert. And of course, we talk about the purpose of the organization, but come out and have a great time and win-win, you know, help us raise some money and we'll try to strengthen this great community we're a part of.
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4: On the next closer look, Fulton County has just about 1.1 million residents, and that accounts for nearly 10% of the state's total population. As for the role of the County Commission, it serves as the primary legislative and policymaking body. We'll hear from longtime incumbent Rob Pitts and challenger attorney and former commissioner Mo Ivory for the Fulton County Commission Chair Democratic runoff debate tonight at 8.
5: For Thursday, June the 4th, 2026, it's The Brief from WABE. I'm Jim Burris. Federal transportation officials say they are investigating MARTA and how it spends money on security. WABE's Lily Oppenheimer reports it comes after a 66-year-old woman was stabbed and killed on a MARTA train last weekend.
6: U.S. Transportation Secretary Sean Duffy says in addition to looking into the stabbings, they will also investigate overall risks to those Atlanta MARTA riders and workers. Duffy alleges the transit agency's rate of assaults, robberies, and rapes for MARTA employees and riders is nearly twice the national average. This investigation comes less than 2 weeks ahead of the first FIFA World Cup match in Atlanta. MARTA will see a surge in ridership as Atlanta is expected to welcome more than 200,000 fans to the city. In a statement, MARTA officials say safety and security is their number one priority, and the agency welcomes the opportunity to share that with federal officials. Lily Oppenheimer, WABE News.
5: Atlanta health advocates continue to protest President Donald Trump's cuts to the CDC and, in particular, to HIV AIDS services. WABE's Jess Mador reports.
7: Events include an upcoming candlelight vigil to protest Trump administration cuts to federal HIV programs. The White House is proposing cuts of more than $1 billion, including hundreds of millions for CDC and HIV prevention programs, housing programs for people living with HIV and AIDS, and cuts to CDC's work on sexually transmitted infections and infectious diseases. The administration has already cut global HIV/AIDS funding and dismantled the United States Agency for International Development. That was a primary funder for HIV and AIDS programs. It officially shut down last year. Jess Mador, WABE News.
5: And the National Public Health Coalition's Candlelight Vigil is scheduled for Friday night at 7 p.m. in Piedmont Park. Cobb County law enforcement is reassuring Mableton residents that police services will continue. This despite this week's expiration of an intergovernmental agreement between the county and the city. Cobb County Director of Public Safety Michael Register says they're working in tandem with the Cobb County Sheriff's Office.
8: Nothing's changed. How we respond, how we investigate crimes, all the initiatives that we have in the Mapleton area stays in place.
5: As for a new agreement, the key issue is whether certain misdemeanor crimes are handled in Cobb County State Court or Mapleton City Court. Two Georgia state offices are preparing conflicting information for local elections officials to use as a state law bans using the current QR codes to count votes after July 1st. The state election board is preparing for paper ballot voting and will recommend having enough ballots on hand to do that, but it's completely different from the Secretary of State's guidance. That office says ballots should be counted using scanners that will read the text portion of the ballot instead of the QR code. During Thursday's state election board meeting, Senior Assistant Attorney General Elizabeth Young said this about the contrary guidance.
9: I don't think that there is any express requirement of consistency across agencies, but obviously it would cause confusion for elections superintendents.
5: The path local election officials end up taking is contingent on what state lawmakers do later this month during a special legislative session called, in part, to solve this very issue. Georgia State Election Board member Janice Johnston announced during that meeting today that she is leaving her post effective immediately.
10: The decision was not an easy one. Family and personal responsibilities require my attention at this time. And they must come first. While I may be leaving the board, I'm not leaving the cause.
5: Johnston had the backing of President Donald Trump as she supported efforts like ending no-excuse absentee voting in Georgia. She is the GOP representative on the Republican-led five-member board, and that means the state party will pick her replacement. The United States celebrates its 250th anniversary this year. And WABE is visiting local museums and archives to explore the country's story through an Atlanta lens. Well, today, we hear the Atlanta History Center. We visit the Atlanta History Center, rather, with documents from Spelman's earliest years. WABE's Molly Samuel reports.
11: The Atlanta History Center is celebrating its own big anniversary this year. It's now 100 years old. The very first items the History Center collected were Spelman's course catalogs from the 1880s.
12: They represent a century-long commitment to the preservation of Atlanta's multifaceted history.
11: Lanice Littleton is a historian at the Atlanta History Center. She flips through the paper catalogs that list student and professor names and classes. They're beautiful, with landscape illustrations and decorative drawings on the covers and the pages inside.
12: So you really see the growth of the institution through these catalogs here.
11: It's evident how much care went into producing them. Spelman was founded as a seminary less than two decades after the end of the Civil War and emancipation.
12: It's a phenomenal story that starts with two women with a vision and $100 in 1881 that now has grown to be a premier institution in the United States.
11: Littleton says that these catalogs and other Spelman documents in the collection here tell a story of ongoing sisterhood, a commitment to education, to creating opportunity for the next generation, and to social progress.
12: We know the enslaved population in America denied the right to read and write legally for so many generations that the story of Spelman is extraordinary.
11: She says the course catalogs show Spelman's growth, but zoom out, and it's a story about Black women's education and their impact on the world. Molly Samuel, WABE News.
5: And you can see more of our U.S. 250 coverage at wabe.org/US250. In advance of the Fed's upcoming meeting to set interest rates, the Atlanta Federal Reserve Bank is out with its regional economic snapshot known as the Beige Book. WABE's Christopher Alston takes a peek inside.
13: Home builders across the Southeast report sharp drops in traffic. Remaining buyers are more hesitant to go under contract, even amid heavy incentives. One builder quoted in the Atlanta Fed's Beige Book says they can't give a house away. Data center construction is bolstering the region's transportation sector, but high fuel prices make it hard to eke out a profit. Manufacturing is also seeing an overall bump. Global energy demand grew at a moderate clip, with providers pumping out product at a prompt pace and making lots of money in the process, too. And it doesn't matter what sector, when you add the prefix luxury, just assume it's doing okay. One respondent described the luxury sector as unapologetic. Christopher Alston, WABE News.
5: The Georgia Aquarium could soon receive several new dolphins and beluga whales. That's after officials planned to move them from the now-closed Canadian theme park Marineland, where 20 whales have died since 2019. The Department of Fisheries and Oceans has issued the first batch of permits to move the animals and is set to issue different permits closer to that move. That's still not finalized. The plan includes splitting the animals among five spots, including Atlanta, Chicago, San Diego, San Antonio, and Valencia, Spain. The Atlanta Dream take on the Indiana Fever tonight in a highly anticipated matchup featuring some big names and high scorers. The 6-2 Dream go into tonight's game with the second-best record in the entire WNBA. All-stars and former college rivals Angel Reese and Caitlin Clark will face off for the first time this season. Reese has averaged 13 points and leads the league with 11.3 rebounds per game in her first season with Atlanta. Tonight's game contains three of the league's top five scorers, including Dream guard Alicia Gray. Tip-off is at 7 p.m. That does it for The Brief. More local news is always available online at WABE.org. Christopher Alston is our producer. Melissa Fato is our editor. I'm Jim Burris. Amplifying Atlanta, this is WABE. 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
1: From WABE in Atlanta, this is Closer Look for Thursday, June 4th. I'm Rose Scott. It's Georgia's most populous county. Fulton County has a little over 1.1